0: between the two very few people who have experienced that kind of thing.
1: Yeah. And I think Rob and I are similar in the way that we digested all of it, which was that it didn't define us. And I felt immediately, because I got to know him on this movie. I've met him in passing before, but I didn't like know him, that I there's a lot that I'm grateful for that I think, looking back, I can see how, you know, I had my best friend and producing partner, Justine, like living with me through these changes. And so I had a really consistent, like, love and a consistent dynamic, you know, that I would go home to. I do know what Adele means, like, in the sense that, like, I would call her, or like Emma Stone is one of my best friends in the world. And I have such incredible friends that I can say anything to. And even though we don't work in the same industry, they, you know, we can relate and they understand. But there are specifically sometimes, like, if I finish an interview and I'm having a heart attack because I think that I just like said everything wrong and I think it went horribly, like, I can call Emma, because she knows specifically, you know, what, especially because she's just typically more anxious than I am. So she's really good at talking to an anxious person, that, you know, that I know that she intrinsically understands and has the same amount of experience. But it's kind of just like one part of my overall life. I definitely don't feel like it like is me or is my identity, if that makes sense. Like when I go on a red carpet, that feels like an extension of acting to me. Like they're screaming for the characters that they fell in love with in my movies, you know, and it feels like, it just feels like putting on a costume and going and doing something, you know, and then I can go home and like have wine with my friends and we, you know, make fun of each other and like wash the makeup off and get in bed and watch reality TV.
0: Yeah. My therapist says it to me that like, she says the f***ed up thing about your job, Tom, is that, your name is Tom Power. And on your show, you also play a guy named Tom Power.
1: That's really funny.
0: But you know what I mean?
1: Yeah.
0: Like when your job is also your name, you know?
1: Yeah. Yeah. It's probably harder for you to wash off your day's work than it is for me.
0: Yeah, maybe so. Maybe so. But but I also don't have to, I don't know. I don't have to act out this, the sort of the worst traumas of my life. I just have to ask people about it. It's more of a coward's way out, Jen. One of the things that's stuck out to me in Die My Love is that your character is going through something really hard and experiencing postpartum depression or anxiety or whatever you want to call it. And I was struck by the people who are trying to tell her what she's experiencing and what she's not, or just trying to label it and not really listening to what she's going through. And when I was reading, this is tangential, but when I was reading, sort of getting ready for this interview, I was reading a lot of reviews of your work in the past, or the way people should say, the way people talk about your work in the past. And, you know, I was reading your character in American Hustle gets called neurotic. And in Silver Linings Playbook, your character gets called disturbed. And in Joy, your character gets called troubled. With that spirit of Die My Love, like, I wonder how you feel about these women that you've played who get described that way. And I wonder if you understand them differently.
1: I certainly understand the rush to label people, maybe especially women. But when I'm in a performance, it's all very real to me. So, you know, I don't, if I'm playing Rosalind in American Hustle, who's, you know, quote unquote neurotic, she's not neurotic to me. Like, this is very true. This is true to her. And kind of the same with Grace. Like, it was harder because there was more nuance in my life where that mirrored what was going on in the movie, which I think on such a, you know, deeply character driven movie was so helpful. You know, Rob had a newborn baby. I had my 2-year-old in Canada with us, and me and Rob are both partners and, you know, and in relationships. So

0: there was so much real life experience that you put into it, not literally, but these experiences and this knowledge all kind of go into your palette to add more dimension to the characters and to the story.
1: It's beautifully said. Did you say I didn't read that in the notes. You shot this in Canada?
0: Yeah, in Calgary.
1: This is a Canadian show. Can you tell me something about shooting in Calgary? Did you get to see the place at all?
0: I actually got to see it a lot because I had a toddler. So before I had a baby, my weekends would be spent in bed. And in Calgary, my weekends were spent going to the zoo, which was great. And going to the science center. Is that what it was called? Yeah. It's like a kids science center. I mean, it was so great with kids. It was like everything is like really close. The restaurants were great. There was a park, like a playground, like right down the street from me, but there were also playgrounds everywhere. I mean, in New York, playgrounds are dilapidated. It's so sad. So I was really happy for my son to get to go down a slide that like wasn't cracked in half in the middle.
1: Well, I'm glad you had a good time in Calgary, and I'm glad you got off the treadmill, as I was saying, and I'm glad you made this movie that I think a lot of people are going to need or not need, but need anyway.
0: well, thank you.
1: Congratulations, Anna. Thanks for your time.
0: Thank you.
1: Jennifer Lawrence is the producer and star of Die My Love, which you can stream now on Apple TV.

Casper TNG. His latest EP is called One Hell of a Life. It's on streaming now. He posted a reel of our conversation up on his Instagram, and it's beautiful to see the comments there were like, hey man, I'm glad you turned it around. I'm glad you turned it around. Have you

0: Peebo Bryson, the man who sang this beloved Disney anthem with Celine Dion, is dead. Bryson also sang the duet A Whole New World from Aladdin and won 2 Grammy Awards. His family says he died today after having a stroke. Peebo Bryson was 75. And that is your World This Hour. I'm Neil Herland.
1: I'm CBC meteorologist Ashley Brawiler. A few showers for the west and central that will taper off tonight. Otherwise, just showers along the south coast. Lows near or a few degrees above zero, but -1 for low-lying areas through central. Cloudy with some showers for the west and northern peninsula. Otherwise, sun and cloud for the rest of the island as temperatures return to the teens, but single digits along the south coast in onshore flow. Sun and cloud and the chance of showers for Labrador with highs in the single digits for the north and south coast. Otherwise, teens and 20s.

0: That's Tyler Shaw with North Star. And before that, you heard Savior. I'm Odario Williams. You're listening to CBC Music Live. This one's called Wicked.
1: Sing this one with me.

0: Thank you.
1: Still feeling good, Toronto? I love it. I used to live here about 4 years ago. I moved to Ottawa, but I spent 10

0: Tom Perilli. I'm Matt, everybody.
1: You just heard Tyler Shaw with Remember. I'm Odario Williams. 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

0: the island to see how the local bugs were doing in the rodent's absence. We reached Maxim Adams in Sydney.
1: Maxim, when you realize that the bugs of the island might be starting to bounce back, how did you react?
2: Yeah. I think it's fantastic news. Even to see the cockroaches come back, it's pretty amazing. Like, it feels otherworldly, actually. And it's such an awesome proof that these measures for conservation really work.
1: It might be a tough sell, that idea that seeing cockroaches and lice all around is a good thing. How do you convince people about why it is?
2: Well, yeah, I think the C word is pretty charged. So saying any sort of bush insects are coming back is always a good sell. Or desperately reminding people that's definitely not the same ones as your home from the, say, 4,000 species of cockroaches that are out there. Only about 20 are actually in your house, and the vast majority are really just good for the ecosystem.
1: One of the images in the coverage is this beautiful emerald-colored creature, and that's not a hard sell. That's beautiful. If anything's going to come back, tell our listeners what I saw.
2: Yeah, so this is an endemic stag beetle found only on Lord Howe Island, and it's absolutely beautiful. So you'll often see it flying between the treetops, especially in summer, and it lands with a really heavy thunk. It kind of catches the light like a jewel. That's a very gorgeous creature. If I'd been working on that, or if that had really come back, that would have been such an easy sell.
1: If we go back in time, how did Lord Howe Island get into the predicament where it was overrun with these invasive mice and rats?
2: I think the sad truth is every island, it seems, is doomed for this fate. Like something, say 90% of all islands worldwide have rodents on them. But in the case of Lord Howe, it's even more tragic because rats got there actually by accident. They had a regular supply ship, the SS Macumba, which in 1920 or so ran ashore on Lord Howe. And in the shipwreck, the rats managed to get on. So not only did it, mess up their supplies, but it also ruined their ecosystem. And mice, we think, got there earlier in some sort of routine supply visit.
1: And what kinds of things have scientists been doing to get rid of them, to get to this point where you're celebrating?
2: For a while, we were doing different control measures. So things like baiting or hunting. They even made the classic old lady swallows the fly mistake of introducing owls to get rid of the rats, but then the owls became their own problem and that didn't work. But what actually finally eradicated them is a 6-month targeted baiting program where every inch of the island was covered. They used helicopters to put baits in the highlands. They had people dispersing baits by hands, as well as permanent bait stations all over the island, as well as using specially trained sniffer dogs to try and detect any rats to make sure that they'd all been removed.
1: And how many bait stations?
2: I don't know if they actually have the exact number, but tens of thousands, because the number of rodents there was 300,000, they estimate. So to get rid of those, they needed a pretty comparable number.
1: Yeah, they were everywhere. They were everywhere. Yeah. In terms of, in ecological terms, 5 years, that's a short amount of time to have this kind of turnaround, is it not?
2: Yeah, totally. So we're actually surprised we could see such a good result, because there's some other studies that look, 1, 2, 5 years afterwards, and they see nothing or even decreases in abundance because the ecosystem is only just adjusting. So I think it just shows how many rats there were and how bad they were that we're seeing the signal this quickly.
1: What lessons do you think should be drawn from what you've been able to do and the return, the resurgence of this key, insects to Lord Howe Island?
2: I guess the best one is that if you can, eradication really is the gold standard. And in the long run, in terms of the ongoing costs and benefits to the community and the ecosystem, there's really nothing better. Rather than having to be constantly hunting and baiting rats for a century, getting rid of them in a targeted approach is just 1,000 times better.
1: So now that they're gone, can you say they're completely gone, first of all?
2: As far as we know, yes, because they have constant monitoring with dogs and cameras, and there's been no evidence for the 5 years since. Okay. So we as confident as we can be.
1: And in terms of protecting the island,

0: three random guys walking around in a strange suit, open the sewer, go in like the Ninja Turtles.
1: They climb down like the Ninja Turtles, but the trio caught on video better resembles the Mario Brothers. The group wearing hip waders, carrying flashlights.
0: I was looking at them, they were looking at me, you know, I could tell they're up to no good.
2: That's Aki Jakubovic, who owns an auto repair shop in Astoria, talking to NBC News reporter Chris Jose about the shadowy, sinister figures, half Ninja Turtles, half Mario Brothers, who have alarmed the Big Apple by burrowing down to its core. Its gross, wet, putrid core. Since May 5th, these spurious spelunkers have had New York City on edge because they've been seen descending into the sewers, and they are not maintenance workers, nor do they appear to be chuds, which is, of course, an acronym for cannibalistic humanoid underground dwellers, mutated humans turned monstrous by exposure to toxic waste in the sewers of New York, as depicted in the 1984 film Chud and its 1989 sequel, Chud 2, Bud the Chud. Mind you, no one knows for sure who these sewer people are or what they're doing down there, but at least three times this month, they've been seen entering and exiting manholes. Now, police don't believe they're involved in any kind of sinister plot or that they're emerging from the sewers to attack people in phone booths and drag them down to a gruesome subterranean potluck like Chud's.
3: We got on the subway downtown, but we're lost, Art. We're lost.
2: Exactly. What police do believe is that these guys are going down there in their hip waders to sift through sewage in search of valuables, which is illegal due to all kinds of dangers, the possibility of electrocution, or being knocked unconscious by fumes, or being eaten by a chud, or becoming a chud. As Stephanie Gosk of NBC News put it this week,
4: tonight, officials warning whatever is hiding in the city's sewers simply isn't worth the risk.
2: Or, as the trailer for the 1984 film Chud put it 42 years ago,
5: the night is their time. And tomorrow, the only things living in the city of New York will be Chud.
2: Good luck, New York. Here's Alice with The Dream.

About 6 years ago, there was a word we started hearing in our communities. It wasn't our word, but it was a good word. It echoed what we had been saying to you folks all along, that indigenous

directly. So together we will decolonize our world and ourselves, one word at a time. 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

0: And he's writing about the death of his friend and the acclaimed poet Guillaume Apollinaire. And he wrote, quote, "The earth reclaims this mortal flesh, but not the poetry."
1: Yes, that's beautiful. That is really, I think, one of the aim of the universe, is to produce such thinking, such beauty. Yes. And the fact that actually death is not death in the sense that we still have Aragon telling us things like this.
2: During COVID, one advantage, it wasn't many, is that we were home all the time. And so I had more time to paint. But then also there was protest. There was the police brutality cases. There was monuments being knocked down. It was just chaos all over. And I wasn't shying away from how that really made me feel. And it showed up in my art.
3: It was then, at the height of the pandemic, when Christopher discovered our program with Hubert Reeves. He bookmarked the two-part series called Finding Meaning in the Universe and continues to replay it whenever he needs to be reminded of something Reeves calls the beauty of chance.
1: Because of chance, let me give you an idea. Imagine a number of snowflakes. What you notice is that there is structure there. All of them have 6 points. There is no exception to that.
2: We think we know so many different things. We have knowledge about so many different things, so many different facts and information. But the beauty of chance is incredible, that anything can happen.
1: There is law in the world, and this law is what makes the world structure. But you can look at as many crystals of snow, they will all be different. None of them will have the same shape. You can have them thousands or billions. Why? Because there is also chance. And the chance is the way this crystal moves before it comes on the earth, the temperature, humidity, and so on. Chance is what permits the world not to be always the same. If you have only law, you have monotony. You have only one crystal. You have only one butterfly. You have only one person.
2: We are 7 billion. But maybe we don't quite know. There's still a possibility anything can happen. I love bringing that into my art. I love bringing that into my life. You have some structure, and then it's nice to just kind of let things go as they go. Don't get too concerned about it.
1: My idea is that law brings structure and chance brings diversity, variety, creativity. You could have no art if there was only one way to make a cantata by Johann Sebastian Bach. You would have only one cantata and you would not listen to them anymore.
2: When I have Hubert Reeves interviews playing and I'm sitting in front of my easel,
1: there would be no Mozart. There would be no nothing. There would be monotony.
2: It really helps remind me that life is beautiful.
0: So is chance and play the same thing, that there's play in nature, that it has the ability to go in different routes that we don't expect?
1: Exactly, and to create new things.
2: I think one thing that helped me get out of focusing on the negativity of what's going on in the world is back to that beautiful idea of there's beauty in chance and everything's changing. And even though there's a lot of negativity in the world right now, that will change and hopefully something more beautiful will come out in the end.
3: The beauty of chance, itself a beautiful idea. It's one of many we're revisiting on Ideas during our series of special programs to mark our 60th anniversary. I'm Nahla Ayed.

For our 60th anniversary series, we asked listeners, you, to tell us about an episode that inspired you in some life-altering way. And we heard from so many from across Canada and around the world, including a poet in Vancouver.

0: 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This episode of The Inquiry was written and presented by me, Charmaine Cozier. The producers were Daniel Rosny and Jill Collins, researcher Evie Yubsley, editor Tom Bigwood, and technical producer Toby James.
1: That was The Inquiry from the BBC. I'm Saroja Coelho here on CBC Radio 1. Have a great day.

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1: The interim leader, Mohamed Yunus, just landed an hour ago, a little over an hour ago in Bangladesh. So tell us about him.
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8: This is CBC News for Newfoundland and Labrador. I'm Catherine Crummy. Good morning. Fuel prices are up this morning. The biggest hike is diesel, which is up more than 11 cents in Western Labrador and Churchill Falls. It's up more than 6 cents on the island. Gas has increased by more than 2 cents per liter, and furnace oil in Newfoundland is up by more than 6 cents. Stove oil in Western Labrador and Churchill Falls is up by almost 11 cents. A St. John's woman accused of incest and making child pornography is attempting to get out of custody while awaiting trial. The woman is due in court this morning, where a date will be set for a bail hearing. Ryan Cook reports, but first a warning. This story contains details of alleged sexual abuse.
9: The woman is facing a

0: long list of charges: incest, sexual assault, making child pornography, and more. She's currently sitting at Her Majesty's Penitentiary, but she hopes to change that soon. The woman, who cannot be identified due to a publication ban, asked for a bail hearing in court yesterday. We're expecting to see her appear again this morning to set a date for that hearing. She's not the only one accused in this case. Her partner, a man, is also charged with a nearly identical list of alleged offences involving the same child. He's also facing a charge of bestiality, an alleged sex act involving an animal. The man is not seeking a bail hearing, consenting to remain in custody, at least for the time being. The couple was hit with a new charge in court yesterday: corrupting children. The allegation is that they exposed two kids under the age of 12 to drug use and sexual immorality. No pleas have been entered on any counts. Ryan Cook, CBC News, St. John's.
1: Now to Sheshashe Inu First Nation, where people are demanding change. This after police charged a Sheshashe man with the second-degree murder of his partner. The community held a meeting in the wake of the woman's death last week. CBC's Reagan Burden reports.
2: Chief Eugene Hart of Sheshashe Inu First Nation wants to see more police presence and faster response times in Sheshashe.
3: When people are requesting RCMP, it takes a long time. This is what the community members were saying, and some people had videos brought to the meeting, like sometimes 2 days if there's domestic violence.
2: RCMP Inspector Danny Williams also attended Friday's meeting. He says the RCMP is open to improvements that the community wants to see.
4: My guarantee is that we'll follow up with the issues that were expressed. And my guarantee is that we're committed to work with our members of Sheshashe Inu First Nation community and also the provincial government and other partners to find solutions for these issues that we see.
2: Williams says he wants to build trust so that people feel comfortable coming to the police. Reagan Burden, CBC News, Happy Valley Goose Bay.
1: Premier Tony Wakeham says a potential labor dispute at Marine Atlantic is a big concern for him. Marine Atlantic workers could be in a legal strike position by the end of the month. In 2004, the Labor Relations Board ruled Marine Atlantic is an essential service, so workers can't strike. But the union is now proposing that if a strike does happen, service could be cut to just 3 crossings a week, down from 4 crossings per day. Wakeham says workers deserve to be respected, but says the ferry is an essential service.
5: So when it comes to that, I think for me, I think what's important is that we turn around and make sure that we have that service guaranteed.
1: Marine Atlantic is a federal crown corporation. The federal finance minister, François-Philippe Champagne, was in St. John's yesterday for the Energy NL conference. Wakeham says he took the opportunity to talk to Champagne about the situation, and Champagne said he would look into it. Wakeham says he plans to follow up with him on the issue. And in Springdale, work has begun to dismantle the Captain Earl W. Windsor Ferry. It's been tied to a private wharf in the community for years. The Canadian Coast Guard says the boat poses a hazard to the environment. An Ontario company called Marine Recycling Corporation will dispose of it. The company began its work on Monday. It's the latest development in a lengthy standoff between the Coast Guard and Springdale businessman George Yates. Yates denied that the vessel is a wreck and has taken his case to the federal court. His lawyer was filing documents with the court as late as yesterday, including a request for a special sitting of the court in order to consider a halt on the disposal work. That's your news for this hour. For more news at any time, you can check out our website. That's cbc.ca/NL. It's time for your morning show. For CBC Newfoundland and Labrador, I'm Catherine Crummie.

Good morning. It is 5 minutes after 6 o'clock on this Wednesday morning, June 3rd. You are listening to Newfoundland Morning. I'm Bernice Hillier. Well, it is most people's first stop if they're driving to Newfoundland. Right now, Port-au-Basque is bracing for what comes next and hoping for the best as Marine Atlantic is in a labor dispute with its workers. We're going to hear from the deputy mayor of Port-au-Basque this morning. We're also going to hear what the premier and the CEO of the St. John's Board of Trade think about a labor dispute between Marine Atlantic and the union Unifor. So those stories coming up on our show today. Also on our program, we're going to talk to former MP and former HA and Cabinet Minister Jerry Byrne. He was in Ottawa back when Marine Atlantic was designated an essential service. We're going to hear from him between 8 and 8:30 this morning. Also on the show today, we'll find out why the lack of a chief pilot may force the province's water bombers to be grounded. We're going to hear from the president of the public sector union, NAIP. And coming up after 8 o'clock, it's an event that gives 2SLGBTQ plus people a space of their own all year round, not just in the month of June. Pink Playlist happens every month in Corner Brook. We're going to hear from the founder of that event.

Well, let's take a look at our weather forecast. And let me just say, I think it's headed in the right direction. We're going to get a full weather forecast from a meteorologist at the Gander Weather Office in the next half hour. But for today, for central and northeastern Newfoundland, mainly sunny to start the day, then a mix of sun and cloud with a high of 15 degrees. Southwestern and western Newfoundland, from Burgio, Ramia, all the way to Gros Morne, a mix of sun and cloud. There is a chance of drizzle early this morning in the Port-au-Basque area, becoming cloudy in the afternoon for some areas between Bay St. George and Gros Morne this afternoon. Highs of 8 or 9 degrees along the coast today, highs of 12 or 13 inland, and Deer Lake could see a high of 16 degrees today, according to this forecast. For the Northern Peninsula, from Parsons Pond and areas north of there, increasing cloudiness and a chance of showers, clearing late this afternoon for areas from Port Saunders northward. Winds gusting up to 70 kilometers per hour, increasing to gust to 80 this morning for the area of Port Saunders and the Straits. A high of 7 degrees today on the Northern Peninsula, but a high of 11 on the eastern side of the Northern Peninsula. Red Bay to Lanseclair, cloudy with a chance of showers this morning, clearing in the afternoon, winds gusting up to 70 near noon in the Labrador Straits area with a high of 7 degrees. And that is your weather forecast.

0: Marine Atlantic ferries are operating on their regular schedule today. The Kayak W is not sailing today on the Strait of Belle Isle. Crossings for today are canceled because of high winds and heavy seas, we are told. So keep an eye on the 511 or the 511NL website for details on what's happening for tomorrow. The Lapoille ferry is in service and on schedule. No updates for any of the other intra-provincial ferries just yet. The town of Lewisport is advising that starting this evening at about 7 o'clock, people in that community may experience low to no water pressure due to ongoing upgrades at the water tank. They say that'll continue until the repairs are done. So that starts 7 o'clock this evening in the town of Lewisport. In the city of Cornerbrook, there is going to be a road closure on Clarence Street this morning, starting at 9 o'clock, but continuing for 6 to 8 hours, they say. So from 2nd Avenue to 3rd Avenue, just a short stretch of Clarence Street, but if that's a part of your usual drive, you'll want to know about that. There is also a water outage associated with that for part of Clarence Street, as well as parts of 3rd Avenue and 2nd Avenue. In Pasadena, Marine Contractors is installing sidewalks in the Pike Street area. And so that's something to be aware of. You won't be able to walk along there. There will be heavy equipment operating. You can certainly still use that street. But for pedestrians, certainly they would need to know about that. That's going to be happening over the next number of days. And in Grand Falls, Windsor, we had a note that the basketball court on Cromer Avenue is closed, or is going to be closed to the public starting on the 8th of June to allow for resurfacing work. So they're making that basketball court even better, and they're encouraging people to use the court on Shepherd Street in Grand Falls, Windsor, while that work is going on Cromer Avenue. Let us know if you've got some information about travel that could be helpful to other people. Give us a call, 709-637-1188. You can also get in touch with us by email, newfoundlandmorning@cbc.ca. It's 11 minutes after 6 o'clock. That is the sound of some fresh fish frying in a pan. It's a sound Ernie Watkins is quite familiar with. Watkins is a fishmonger from Twillingate. He is the owner of Waterside Fish Market, and he's been offering a unique service to seafood lovers in Labrador for 9 years. He sends a big reefer truck to the Big Land 5 or 6 times a summer, filled with everything from crab, lobster, and shrimp to cod tongues and scallops. And those trucks always return to the island empty. But the most recent trip exposed the risks of doing business in the vastness of Labrador. CBC's Terry Roberts reached Ernie Watkins on Tuesday at his business in Twillingate. Watkins starts by explaining what happened.
1: We left there Wednesday night. The guys got down to the coast to the ferry, got across on the ferry, and when we got to the Red Bay area, we actually lost the belt on the radiator. Right where we were was just out of town up on the flat where he picks the bake apples down there. Thank God there was a guy named Sal Norman from Lanceloo was doing some work down there. And he came along and we explained the situation and told him we had power and lost the power in our truck. So he had a quick look for us. Thank God for him. He had a truck in the facility where he could get a belt off us to get us on the goal. And which he did. I mean, he came the next morning. He took two of his guys that's working for him. And they worked out the truck. They were there a couple of hours or maybe even 3 hours. And I can't thank him enough. That being said, I mean, he got us on the goal again. And believe it or not, I mean, it's so ironic. We're about 150 kilometers outside of Goose Bay, and we lost one of the fuel injector lines. So we ended up having to shut down the truck again. So we called a mechanic in Goose Bay that we had dealings with over the years, and Josh McKenzie. Thank God he come out and took a look at it and found out that he couldn't do anything with it. So then we had to get a tow truck company from Charlottetown to come and get us into Goose Bay.
2: All this time, you've got some precious cargo on board. You've got tens of thousands of dollars worth of seafood. What's become of that product?
1: I mean, you're going down with approximately $50,000 worth of live product, anywhere from $35,000 to $70,000. I've run $70,000 trips. We know our shelf life by the temperatures outside, our atmosphere within the truck. We know where we could keep that product fresh, live, durable for our customers. But when you break down and you got nowhere to turn and you're just reaching out and you're grabbing straws and thank God, we like said, throughout the years, we reached out to customers that know people in the area, and that sold us this trip. And where the tow truck from Charlottetown come pick us up. I think his name is Ivan Blake. And he come and got us and towed us into town. So we, lucky enough, we got able to set up and moved most of the product the first day, knowing that very next day was going to be the end of the shelf life, especially on the lobsters and the crab we had aboard. And so we had to ditch the price and just to try to move it. And we did, thank God.
2: You said you had to ditch the price. You had to drop the price. So what kind of a bargain did people get for top quality seafood?
1: Well, they got it for a little bit less than our actual cost. I mean, that's part of the business, too. Sometimes the best loss is your first loss. For us, that last $10,000 of a product that we had in the truck, it was better to dump that and lose that $2,000, $3,000 that you was going to make on your overall, on your product, to offset your costs and your expenses and everything that come out of that price as well. But I mean, it's better to do that than to get caught with it. And then you got a stinky truck and you don't know what to do with it. And it's broken down and I'm still waiting for mechanics to come pick it up and take it to the garage as we speak here now. So
2: you're traveling several, hundreds and hundreds of kilometers. You're taking a ferry to get to Labrador. Is the gamble worth it?
1: My wife tells me every day that I should go to the asylum because there's something wrong with me. I've always been a risk taker. I've been one of them men that believes in no guts, no glory. Now, there's trips I've done well. There's trips I barely broke even. There's trips I went in the hole so much as 18,000. But when you do business throughout the whole year, and at the end of the year, if you still come out on top, I still think it's a win-win for me as a business owner and for the customers that we have got in Labrador and Churchill and Lab City and Goose Bay and all the way down through the coast. They really, really want us to keep coming back and forth because they're getting the best we could give them, right?
2: So despite the frustration you've had this time, will you be back again this year?
1: My driver says he's not going back anymore. I said, oh, yes, you will. When we get you back on the island, I get the mechanics go right through from stem to stern on the boat, on the truck. Well, we'll be back.
2: How would you describe the appetite in Labrador for fresh seafood like you offer?
1: It's really, really good little business to have. I find with this kind of business, the way we're doing it, you run down, you're there for a couple of days in Goose, couple of days in Lab City, and then you're back out of it. And everybody gets their little feed, what they're looking for, and then go back in a month or a month and a half, and then everybody's ready again. Like that, and that occurrence is working for us.
2: All right, Ernie Watkins, I appreciate your time, sir. Thank you very much.
1: You have a great day. I'm glad to be talking to you.
0: That was Twillingate fishmonger Ernie Watkins. He was speaking with CBC's Terry Roberts. From her album, 10 Kings Road, here is Mina Lodge of Corner Brook with Hold On.

0: We have the Business Digest for you now with Dan McGarvey.
1: Good morning. The climate advocacy group Investors for Paris Compliance say efforts to get Canadian companies to meet their voluntary emission reduction commitments haven't worked. The organization says financial regulators should be tougher and take stronger action around enforcement and transparency, including things like requiring companies to disclose climate-related risks. The group says shareholder activism hasn't worked very well in persuading big corporations to reduce emissions and honour net zero pledges. And it says there aren't really any penalties for non-compliance. In its final report, the group points to weak enforcement and limited transparency around non-compliance. And it says it's shutting down after 5 years of advocacy work. The US online trading app Robinhood is expanding into Canada after acquiring the cryptocurrency firm WonderFi. WonderFi's crypto platforms BitBuy and CoinSquare will now become part of the Robinhood brand. The deal's closed just over a year since the two companies announced a deal worth $250 million. Canadian customers started downloading and using the Robinhood trading app this week. In other news,
2: all new drinks are here, from crafted sodas to refreshers. Who knew ice-cold drinks could be so fire?
1: That's one of McDonald's latest ads promoting its new summer drinks range. And the company also just unveiled the latest version of its business strategy at its worldwide convention in Las Vegas this week. McDonald's Next includes upgrading its menu, its in-store technology, like voice-activated AI, and even the design of the chain's restaurants with a new prototype in the works. It's trying to keep existing customers and attract new ones, as well as fend off competition, especially when it comes to chicken. It's been testing hand-breaded chicken tenders to try and improve on its traditional menu items like nuggets and sandwiches. It's also looking at more influencer marketing to get more attention on social media. And finally,
3: at the start.

0: get to know. That's London, UK-based singer-songwriter Samuel Smith. He's been using generative AI to continue writing and recording music after Parkinson's disease took away his ability to play the guitar, and the technologies allowed him to hum and relay musical ideas to create the demos for a track on his album The Art of Letting Go. AI music generators like Suno and Udio use models trained on huge datasets of recorded music and audio. He says those apps allowed him to convey his musical vision to session musicians who could then record the song in exactly the right way. Now, Suno is currently involved in a legal battle with a bunch of major music labels as it fights to keep the specific number of tracks used to train its models a secret. For CBC Radio, I'm Dan McGarvey.
1: And if you'd like to hear that again or any business news anytime, you can go to our website, cbc.ca/business. The Business Digest is actually posted on our CBC Listen app. Your phone can do pretty much anything, so it shouldn't come as a surprise to you that you can now use it to test your hearing. Mary Jane Hampton is a healthcare columnist for CBC Radio. She tells us how to do the test and explains why everyone should keep tabs on their ears.
2: Hearing loss is a highly modifiable risk factor for dementia, where early intervention has been shown to reduce cognitive decline rates in older adults by nearly 50%. There's a large body of research supporting this conclusion, but a particularly compelling study done by Johns Hopkins followed more than 600 adults for 12 years and found that mild hearing loss doubled dementia risk. Moderate loss tripled risk, and those people who had a severe hearing impairment were five times more likely to develop dementia. We also know that hearing impairment can lead to social isolation as well as increasing the risks of falling, so self-monitoring of your hearing is just as important as monitoring your blood pressure or blood sugar or heart rhythm, all the things we do quite routinely these days. On average, people wait 10 years before getting help for hearing impairment, by which time they've lost valuable ground with their cognitive health. It's actually a significant public health concern for young adults who are traditionally considered to be a low-risk group. According to the World Health Organization, over 1 billion young adults, 12 to 34 years of age, are at risk of hearing impairment. Avoidable hearing loss due to unsafe listening practices includes personal audio devices, entertainment venues, and digital environments. It's estimated that about 17% of teenagers and 19% of those aged 20 to 29 already have some level of sensorineural hearing loss. There are a few ways that you can test your hearing whenever you want to. If you have an iPhone or an iPad running the latest iOS, along with a pair of second or third generation AirPod Pro, all you need to do is get in a quiet room, put in your AirPods, and go to settings. You'll see the AirPods, and then you can tap into its menu to take a hearing test. It's also in the health app, if you have that. Johns Hopkins University has also set up a free app to test hearing. It's called the Hearing Number app, and it was developed by the Bloomberg School of Public Health. And it helps you test your hearing and track your hearing health over time. It's totally free. All you need to do is go to the Apple App Store or Google Play Store and download the app on your iOS or Android smartphone. And then you wear your headphones or earbuds in a quiet place. It takes 5 minutes to test your hearing levels, and it will give you a hearing number, which again is also the name of the app, for each ear. And that represents the softest sound you can hear, measured in decibels. The higher the number, the louder sounds need to be for you to hear them. And you can save your results to see how your hearing fluctuates or changes as you age. And that trend line is actually what's most important to monitor.
1: That was Mary Jane Hampton, a healthcare columnist for CBC Radio. Coming up in the next half hour, we'll get a full weather forecast from a meteorologist at the Gander Weather Office of Environment Canada. So all the details on today's weather and a hint about tomorrow, which looks like it's going to be even warmer across our region. Also in the next half hour, we'll hear what the Premier and CEO of the Premier and the CEO of the St. John's Board of Trade think about a labor dispute between Marine Atlantic and the Union for Workers at the ferry company, Unifor. We're going to hear from Premier Tony Wakeham in the next half hour here on Newfoundland Morning. It's news time.
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4: 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First as the leader of the legendary punk band DOA, and then as a city councillor in Burnaby, British Columbia, where he grew up. Joe Keithley will be here to tell you about a life of standing by your conviction.
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0: This is World Report. Good morning, I'm John Northcott. The White House is considering a fresh wave of tariffs on Canadian goods. The U.S. Trade Representative's office says six countries, including Canada, have failed to effectively ban products made with forced labor. And in a new report, the USTR is proposing a minimum 10% levy on those nations. The report follows a trade investigation launched by the Trump administration earlier this spring. Now, it looked to restore global tariffs struck down by the Supreme Court in February. This new round of proposed levies comes a day after Canada-U.S. Trade Minister Dominic LeBlanc was in Washington, hoping to spark new CUSMA negotiations. The war between the United States and Iran is intensifying once again after a series of overnight strikes. The U.S. military says it launched a new round of, quote, self-defense attacks on Iranian targets, while Iran fired off fresh strikes targeting American military bases. The CBC's Willie Lowry is following the latest developments from Jerusalem.
6: An Iranian drone attack damaged the passenger terminal of Kuwait International Airport. The country's army says a number of people were injured in what it is calling the, quote, criminal Iranian aggression. The latest escalation in a war that is supposed to be quiet, with both sides observing a ceasefire. In recent days, it has been anything but. U.S. Central Command says it launched self-defense strikes on a strategic island in the Strait of Hormuz after Iran launched ballistic missiles and drones at multiple Gulf allies. Central Command says the Iranian attacks failed to hit their targets and the ceasefire endures. Iran says it targeted the U.S.'s 5th Fleet headquarters in Bahrain in response to the U.S. strike on Keshem Island. In a statement, the country's foreign ministry said, quote, Iran reserves the right to defend itself against any country allowing the U.S. to use its territory or airspace to launch attacks against Iran. The foreign ministry adding that responsibility for the strikes lie not with Iran, but the rulers of Bahrain and Kuwait. The foreign ministry alleging that both countries, which are home to U.S. bases, had been used to support U.S. efforts against Iran. The tit-for-tat attacks come as diplomatic efforts to end the war have seemingly stalled, with the U.S. and Iran unable to agree to a framework that would end the conflict and reopen the Strait of Hormuz. Willie Lowry, CBC News, Jerusalem.
0: Violent clashes erupting on the streets of Southampton, England overnight, sparked by a controversial courtroom video. Demonstrators fought with riot police, throwing bricks and bottles outside the police station. The force is facing national backlash following the murder of Henry Novak. Newly released body cam footage shows the 18-year-old handcuffed by police as he lay dying from stab wounds, and he'd complained he couldn't breathe. Sick man Vikram Digwa was sentenced to life in prison on Monday. He had falsely accused Novak of a racist attack. Kenya's president is defending his government's approval of a U.S.-backed Ebola facility, the building north of Nairobi, and it would be used to quarantine Americans potentially exposed to the virus. But as Katie Nicholson explains, the plan has sparked backlash.
7: Hundreds of Kenyans crush together in fury on the streets of Nanyuki as bright orange flames consume a pile of tires and belch thick black smoke. all in protest of a U.S. plan to open a 50-bed quarantine facility for Americans exposed to the deadly Ebola virus at an airbase. The patients would be flown in from other countries. So far, the Kenyan courts have blocked its construction and the arrival of foreign patients.
8: The agreement between the government of Kenya and the American government is for the good of our country.
7: As Kenyan President William Ruto defends it.
8: The facility is not a facility different from all the other facilities that we have across Kenya.
7: Ruto said he agreed to the facility because of long-standing bilateral agreements with the U.S. During a cabinet meeting in May, U.S. Secretary of State Marco Rubio had said the Trump administration wouldn't allow any Ebola cases to enter the U.S. That prompted American healthcare professionals to write an open letter to Congress expressing profound clinical, ethical, operational, and legal concerns. Asked Tuesday about Kenyan opposition to the quarantine facility, the director of the Center for Medicare and Medicaid, Dr. Mehmet Oz, was confident.
9: No, I think we're going to work out with Secretary Rubio's leadership a very favorable arrangement with Kenya. I've been to Kenya. It's a beautiful country, very sophisticated people. They're going to do the right thing for everybody.
7: A point many Kenyans clearly disagree with. Katie Nicholson, CBC News, Washington.
0: In Manitoba, hot and dry weather is fueling the wildfire risk across much of the province. Two wildfires are burning out of control about an hour's drive northeast of Winnipeg. Both started over the weekend near Lac du Bonny. Local officials and residents are anxious about a potential repeat of 2025. Flames tore through more than 40 square kilometers in the region then, and two people were killed. There are big worries in Newfoundland and Labrador over a potential summer strike at Marine Atlantic. The Crown Corporation is the only ferry service between the province and the Maritimes, and even a partial shutdown could have a major economic fallout. Peter Cowan has the details.
10: I think it's really concerning.
11: Anne-Marie Boudreau is head of the St. John's Board of Trade. She says if workers at Marine Atlantic are able to strike, it would cause a huge disruption.
10: A lot of perishable food that comes to the island portion of Newfoundland and Labrador comes via Marine Atlantic. We get a lot of medical supplies that come that services the entire island that come via Marine Atlantic. So we're talking about a critical link.
11: Workers represented by Unifor started bargaining last year. In April, talks broke down despite the help of a federal mediator. Workers could be in a legal strike position by the end of the month. In 2004, the Labor Relations Board ruled Marine Atlantic is an essential service, so workers can't walk off the job. But the union is now proposing that if a strike does happen, service could be cut to just three crossings a week, down from four crossings a day.
12: Marine Atlantic is an essential service for us.
11: Premier Tony Wakeham says he doesn't want to see any cuts during a busy summer season, with tourists coming in and more than $1 billion worth of seafood going out.
12: Yeah, any kind of a slowdown in Marine Atlantic is a problem for us.
11: Federal Finance Minister François-Philippe Champagne was in Newfoundland, where he was asked about the ferry service.
13: This is going to require all our attention.
11: The union wouldn't comment, but in an update posted online, it says talks broke down before monetary issues could even be discussed. Peter Cowan, CBC News, St. John's.
0: Canadian pharmacies are starting to stock generic versions of semaglutide. The medication is a diabetes drug. It's also widely used, though, for weight loss. And as Jennifer LaGrassa explains, Canadians are taking note of the lower costs.
14: I lost probably about 30 pounds on Ozempic.
15: Tiana Nordstrom also gives the drug credit for helping her steer clear of diabetes, which she was at risk of. But as her dosage increased, so did the cost. And after a year, she couldn't afford the $400 monthly price tag.
14: I needed to come off of it just for the sake of being able to afford the rest of my life.
15: The cost of Ozempic was a huge barrier for many using it for weight loss, as insurers only covered it for diabetes. But now, two approved generic versions on the market have slashed the price to about $100 a month.
16: To be a generic, you have to prove you're as effective as the name brand.
15: Tim Brady is a pharmacist in southwestern Ontario. He says if another generic gets approved, the price could drop as low as $75 a month.
16: But at the end of the day, it's going to save you money.
15: To stay competitive, Ozempic's parent company, Novo Nordisk, launched a savings card for eligible clients that will align the cost of the medication with generics. With the drug more accessible, some experts worry it could be misused. They caution that it comes with risks and should only be taken after talking to a healthcare provider.
14: It's life-changing, really.
15: But for those who have struggled, like Nordstrom, the price drop means a healthier lifestyle is just around the corner. Jennifer LaGrassa, CBC News, Toronto.
17: And finally, 60 Minutes veteran correspondent Scott Pelley is out of a job, fired by CBS.
18: I'm Scott Pelley. Those stories tonight on 60 Minutes.
17: Pelley had been with the network for 37 years. It comes one day after he reportedly accused the broadcaster's new editor-in-chief of, quote, murdering 60 Minutes. He also accused the new executive producer of not being qualified for the job. His departure follows a string of high-profile dismissals at CBS. In a statement, Pelley accuses the network's new owner of casting CBS aside in order to curry favor with the Trump administration. And that is the latest national and international news from World Report. For news anytime, go to our website, cbcnews.ca. I'm John Northcott. This is CBC News.
1: Good morning. This is Newfoundland Morning on CBC Radio 1. I'm Bernice Hillier. Coming up in this half hour, we're going to hear what Premier Tony Wakeham had to say yesterday about the labor dispute between Marine Atlantic and the union Unifor. We'll also hear from the Board of Trade, the St. John's Board of Trade, their chief executive officer, weighing in as well on concerns about the impact of any potential strike at Marine Atlantic. That's coming up in this half hour. Right now, let's see what it's like across the region. In Port of Basque, it's 5 degrees this morning. St. Anthony, 6. Daniels Harbor, 4 degrees. In Gander, partly cloudy and 3 degrees at the moment. In Millertown, 3 degrees there as well. In Bonavista, it is plus 4. Tiffany Cheeks is on the line from the Gander Weather Office of Environment Canada. Good morning, Tiffany.
19: Good morning, Bernice.
1: I feel like things are headed in the right direction.
19: Yeah, it seems like the weather's turned around, and it's looking pretty good the next couple days.
1: Well, tell us about today, first of all.
19: All right, well, starting today, up on the Northern Peninsula is where most of the weather will be today. It's mainly cloudy up there with a chance of showers this morning or early this afternoon, then clearing out late this afternoon. But it's also going to be pretty breezy up there. We're expecting southwest winds to gust up to 70 to 80 kilometers there today and tonight. Now, elsewhere on the island, it's sunny or a mix of sun and cloud to start the day. There's a little more cloud creeping in around the south and southwest. But generally, we're looking at a mix of sun and cloud, southwesterly winds as well, but a little lighter than the Northern Peninsula. We're only expecting winds to get up to around 20 gust 40 for the rest of the island. But then there will be an increase in cloudiness trend through the day and tonight. So highs today across the island, we're expecting temperatures to get up into the mid-teens, except around 7 to 10 degrees in coastal areas, generally where you're seeing onshore winds. It'll be a little cooler. Then mainly cloudy tonight, temperatures not getting too cold, sort of around 4 or 5 degrees. And tomorrow should be another nice day for most of the island. Should be sunny to a mix of sun and cloud everywhere, except again the Northern Peninsula will be a little cloudy in the morning with a few showers throughout the day. But most areas, again, we'll see southwest winds a little higher in the 30 gust 50 range, but slightly warmer temperatures as well, with the potential of some central and eastern areas of the island getting up around 20 degrees tomorrow. So that's certainly something to look forward to. And then in southeastern Labrador, their forecast is pretty similar to the Northern Peninsula. It's cloudy this morning, potential for a few showers, and they will clear out this afternoon, but then cloud up again tonight, and they're expecting some showers there tomorrow as well, with temperatures a little cooler, around the 7-6 degree highs for them, and again, some breezy winds. Southwesterly is gusting up to 70 this afternoon, but dropping off through the day tomorrow.
1: So 20 degrees, is this the first time we've had a 20-degree temperature in the forecast this spring?
19: In the forecast, potentially, yeah. We did get up, I think, around 18, 19 degrees in Gander a couple weeks ago. So we've been close if we haven't hit it so far, but this may be the first time we we see 20 degrees on the island.
1: All right. Well, we are looking forward to it. And Tiffany, thank you very much for this.
19: All right. Thanks, Bernice.
1: You have a good day.
19: You too.
1: That is Tiffany Cheeks at the Gander Weather Office of Environment Canada. And let's see what we have in terms of travel information now. Marine Atlantic ferries are operating on their regular schedules today. Looks like we have an update now on at least one of the Fogo Island Change Islands ferries, and it appears that the service is operating on a two-vessel schedule, so that's good news for travelers there. St. Brendan's ferry operating on schedule today. The Lapoille ferry on the south coast operating on schedule. Now, the Kayak W is not operating today. It is out of service. That is the Strait of Belle Isle ferry. And that's because of high winds and heavy seas. So no sailings today for the Strait of Belle Isle ferry service. In Cornerbrook, there will be a road closure on Clarence Street today. That street will be closed from 2nd Avenue to 3rd Avenue. So just a short stretch there of Clarence Street in Cornerbrook closed starting at 9 o'clock this morning. This evening in Lewisport and for the next few days, perhaps, people in Lewisport will notice that they have lower or no water pressure at times. Starting 7 o'clock this evening, they're doing some upgrades at the water tank. And as a result of that, low water pressure is expected for residents and businesses there. In the town of Pasadena, be advised that the marine contractors, the company Marine Contractors, is installing some sidewalks in the Pike Street area. So some heavy equipment operating there as that work is underway. And of course, the ongoing culvert installations through the Humber Valley from about St. Jude's to Steady Brook. Expect some delays. Apparently yesterday things were much improved with delays of maybe 5 to 10 to 15 minutes, but no more than that. So things are obviously much improved there as they've made some adjustments in how they're regulating the flow of traffic. Let us know if you've got some information about travel or about wildlife sightings, anything at all that you want to tell us. We would love to hear from you. You can email newfoundlandmorning@cbc.ca. Well, last week on Newfoundland Morning, you will remember that we had a story song contest. Many of you called our talkback line or you emailed us with your requests for songs, songs that had a story and a narrative, some characters that you became attached to. Well, we loved playing those songs and we gave away a couple of CBC coffee mugs. One of the people who emailed us was Barry Porter, who is from what he calls beautiful downtown Porterville.
20: Hey, Barry.
1: And Brian McHugh is going to read his email for us this morning, and we've got a song to play.
20: Well, Bernice, always glad to hear from Barry. He says, this song request tells a lovely local story. With summer coming on and more motorcycles on the road, I'd like to request the song Ballad of the Bayman Riders by Lewisport's own Terry Penny. It tells a story of the history of the popular motorcycle bike club that cruised around Lewisport in the 1970s and early 80s. It was a lot of fun back then, he says, and I was a member for years, so we're getting a first-hand account here from Barry Porter, a release of this group. We hosted teenage dances as well as snowmobile races on the harbor. We cleaned and painted up to a dozen garbage cans and placed them around town kind of to beautify the community. The club also made a huge archway with flags at a spotlight for Lewisport's 100th anniversary celebrations back in 1976 and put them at the main entrance into town. And Terry Sung, says Barry, tells the story so well. Back then, other motorcycle clubs were the Grand Falls Peace Riders and the Gander Disciples, and he even attached a few pictures of their jackets with the logos and the colors on them. All the best, Barry Porter from beautiful downtown Porterville. Thank you, Barry. Here's your song, Terry Penny, with Ballad of the Bayman Riders.

0: is Terry Penny of Lewisport. I don't think I've heard that tune before, Ballad of the Bayman Riders. Well, we're turning our attention now to Marine Atlantic. Unifor, the union that represents more than 700 Marine Atlantic employees, has asked the Canadian Industrial Relations Board to authorize a reduction in service in the event of a labor dispute. More than a decade ago, the CIRB determined that the ferry service between Newfoundland and Nova Scotia is essential to the health and safety of this province. The board also said Marine Atlantic service could not be reduced in the event of a strike or a lockout. Premier Tony Wakeham spoke with reporters yesterday.
1: Marine Atlantic is an essential service for us in terms of, you know, when we think about, it's not just about the traffic of, people moving, it's all the goods and services that get moved through our province right now on that Marine Atlantic. I mean, just think of the fishery right now in terms of, you know, our lobster, our crab, and how all of that stuff is transported through Marine Atlantic. So, yeah, it's a big concern.
2: Marine Atlantic is telling us that Unifor has requested the CIRB allow it to cut in the event of a work stoppage, cut service to just 3 crossings a week and to have no service out of Argentia. Would that be an acceptable situation?
1: Well, I just spoke with the Minister of Energy, and that was actually another topic that we did talk about, Marine Atlantic. I broached that topic with him and the concern, significant concern we have as a province, because right now, I mean, we can't. Yeah, any kind of a slowdown in Marine Atlantic is a problem for us. As a matter of fact, I would argue that we even need more ships running that route in particular.
3: What did the federal minister say when you raised these concerns?
1: He said he's going to certainly look into it. I think it was something that he, on his file, he wasn't well aware of it, but it's certainly something that he committed to looking into it, and I intend to follow up with him.
2: Should Marine Atlantic workers be able to strike, in your opinion?
1: Well, I think that, you know, that's always a challenge and a fine line you have to find, because workers deserve to be paid, workers deserve to be respected, they deserve a great wage. And so, but balancing that, the role of essential and non-essential work, I think that, that's where you have to draw the line. This is, I don't think anybody in Newfoundland and Labrador could argue that Marine Atlantic is an essential service.
2: Should Marine Atlantic workers be able to strike, just a yes or no?
1: The Marine Atlantic is, as I said, the workers will work with Marine Atlantic, but I consider Marine Atlantic to be a service that Newfoundlanders and Labradors depend upon.
4: So is that a no or yes?
2: Is that a yes or no? Yes or no, Premier? Should they be allowed to strike?
1: But the workers will get together with their unions and work on that. That's already been ruled on.
2: They're asking to appeal it.
1: It's designated as an essential service. So when it comes to that, I think for me, I think what's important is that we turn around and make sure that we have that service guaranteed.
0: That was Premier Tony Wakeham speaking with Radio Canada's Patrick Butler. The St. John's Board of Trade and other industry players who are part of the NL Gulf Ferry Coalition sent a letter yesterday raising concerns about the impact of a strike at Marine Atlantic. CBC's Arianna Kellen spoke with the Board of Trade's Chief Executive Officer, Anne-Marie Boudreau.
5: What do you make of this potential reassessment of the essential designation for Marine Atlantic?
6: I think it's really concerning. I think, we live on an island in the middle of the North Atlantic. Having a marine system that is able to bring goods to and from Newfoundland and Labrador, certainly the island portion of our province, is critical. We rely on that system. We need those ferries operational so that we can have all of the daily things that Newfoundlanders and Labradorians need for their life. So I think, this is going to impact, should we find ourselves in a situation where we would be facing a reduction in service, that would have a detrimental impact on our province

0: In fact, for the last number of months, you know, probably a year plus, we've been having a conversation that we need increased capacity. And at the current level that Marine Atlantic is able to service Newfoundland and Labrador, there's still inadequacies. So we've been out having conversation, advocating to the federal government, working with the province, having really productive conversations with the province about how do we do even more than what we have right now. And then we learn that we're actually facing the opposite sort of scenario, where we could be facing a significant reduction in service. So, you know, it kind of sent shockwaves throughout all of the industry associations and throughout certainly the coalition and any of the of other associations and boards of trade and chambers throughout Newfoundland and Labrador. We all share the concern. Not only will this impact Newfoundlanders and Labradorians who rely on Marine Atlantic for a significant portion of the goods, certainly perishable food, a lot of perishable food that comes to the island portion of Newfoundland and Labrador comes via Marine Atlantic. We get a lot of medical supplies that come that services the entire island.
1: And from the workers' perspective, they want the opportunity to strike. From your perspective, this is an essential service.
0: Yeah, I think there are two things at play here, and we almost need to decouple them, if I'm honest. There is the bargaining unit right to strike and right to binding arbitration currently. So that process needs to unfold, and they have the right, and I would hope that both parties are at the table having productive conversations that are good for all. That can happen. While concurrent to that, there's also an application to deem this service as non-essential. That is a critical component for Newfoundland and Labrador. That is an essential service. When you think about that ferry that runs from Nova Scotia to Port of Basque, that's our highway. In no other province would you walk into or onto the Trans-Canada Highway and say that it is closed. You simply wouldn't do that. And we can't have that happen to Newfoundland and Labrador because of the numerous volume of products that are critical, not the least of which are medical supplies and food that we all rely on. We won't have access to it.
2: That was CBC's Arianna Kellen speaking with Anne-Marie Boudreau, Chief Executive Officer of the St. John's Board of Trade. Now, later in the program, we'll have a couple of other conversations about Marine Atlantic in the next half hour with the Deputy Mayor of Port of Basque. Of course, that gateway town stands to lose out if the gateway is shut down. We're going to ask the Deputy Mayor of Port of Basque what a strike at Marine Atlantic would mean for his community. As well, later in the program, coming up after 8 o'clock, we're going to hear from a former politician in this province who remembers exactly when the ferry link between Newfoundland and Nova Scotia was designated an essential service. We'll hear from Jerry Byrne coming up on our program today. So that those stories still ahead here on Newfoundland Morning. We're headed to the provincial news now here on CBC Radio 1. If you have a comment on anything you hear on Newfoundland Morning, please give us a call. 1-800-777-0990 is the number for our talkback line. If you'd like to email us, newfoundlandmorning@cbc.ca.
3: This is CBC News for Newfoundland and Labrador. I'm Catherine Crummy. Good morning. The spring sitting of the House of Assembly has now ended. It wrapped up yesterday afternoon after MHAs approved 21 pieces of legislation that included an act to establish a provincial disability advocate. The sitting also included Premier Tony Wakeham's first budget and vigorous debate following the review of the Churchill River MOU with Quebec. MHAs also raised plenty of concerns about decorum, with tensions coming to a head, resulting in two MHAs being temporarily ejected from the House. Party leaders say MHAs will spend the next few months serving their constituents and getting ready for the next sitting. That's scheduled to begin on October 26th. Just a warning, this next story contains details of alleged sexual abuse. A St. John's woman accused of incest and making child pornography is attempting to get out of custody while awaiting trial. The woman is due in court this morning, where a date will be set for a bail hearing. Ryan Cook reports.
4: The woman is facing a long list of charges: incest, sexual assault, making child pornography, and more. She's currently sitting at Her Majesty's Penitentiary, but she hopes to change that soon. The woman, who cannot be identified,

0: due to a publication ban, asked for a bail hearing in court yesterday. We're expecting to see her appear again this morning to set a date for that hearing. She's not the only one accused in this case. Her partner, a man, is also charged with a nearly identical list of alleged offenses involving the same child. He's also facing a charge of bestiality, an alleged sex act involving an animal. The man is not seeking a bail hearing, consenting to remain in custody, at least for the time being. The couple was hit with a new charge in court yesterday, corrupting children. The allegation is that they exposed two kids under the age of 12 to drug use and sexual immorality. No pleas have been entered on any counts. Ryan Cook, CBC News, St. John's.
1: We're heading into wildfire season, and the province still does not have a chief pilot, meaning water bombers and air ambulances may not be able to fly. In the House of Assembly yesterday, Transportation Minister Barry Petten said they are, quote, very close to hiring a chief pilot, and said an interim pilot could be in place as early as today. Meanwhile, NAEP President Jerry Earle says pilots don't want the chief position because of underlying issues, including morale and pay.
2: What I'm hearing here from pilots is there's been a significant turnover in this position. I'm hearing in the last 2-3 years, there's been a turnover in this position of 6 or 7 different people. That speaks volumes. That should have raised red flags to the current and past government as to what is going on and why it's an issue.
1: Earle says the union represents the pilots, but doesn't represent the chief pilot. So while he's aware of some of the issues, he doesn't have full knowledge of what may be happening with the chief pilot position. However, Earle says when there's turnover in a significant leadership position, then there are underlying issues, and it's on the government to figure out what's going on. At the Energy NL conference this week, Premier Tony Wakeham says there's a shift federally when it comes to oil and gas. He says that's just what this province needs. Leila Beaudoin has more.
3: Now we have a new prime minister and a new government who actually want to build things and want to get things done.
4: Premier Tony Wakeham told the room of energy leaders he credits Prime Minister Mark Carney's shift in policy for re-energizing Newfoundland and Labrador's oil and gas industry. At the conference, Federal Finance Minister François-Philippe Champagne announced $4.5 million for energy projects in this province. He says Newfoundland and Labrador is a key part of Canada's plans to become an energy superpower.
5: Around the world, I was just at the G7 a few days ago. People realized the key role that Canada can play. And I'm glad to say that I see St. John's and Newfoundland being key to this new energy infrastructure.
4: Leila Beaudoin, CBC News, St. John's.
1: Well, speaking of oil and gas, fuel prices are up this morning. The biggest hike is diesel, which is up more than 11 cents in Western Labrador and Churchill Falls, and up more than 6 cents on the island. Gas has increased by more than 2 cents per liter everywhere, and furnace oil in Newfoundland is up by 6 cents. Stove oil in Western Labrador and Churchill Falls is up by almost 11 cents. That's your news for this hour. 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For CBC Newfoundland and Labrador, I'm Catherine Crummy.
6: Good morning. This is Newfoundland Morning on CBC Radio 1. I'm Bernice Hillier. Coming up in this half hour, Canada wants CUSMA renewed. Minister Dominic LeBlanc made that point in a formal letter to the U.S. and Mexico ahead of his visit to Washington yesterday. We're going to hear from an economist about what signals Canada is making to the U.S. in the lead up to the agreement's renewal date of July 1st. Later in this half hour, a little closer to home, it is most people's first stop if they're driving to Newfoundland, Port of Basque. And the town is bracing for what comes next and hoping for the best as Marine Atlantic is in a labor dispute with its workers. Of course, a lot of workers from Marine Atlantic live in the Port of Basque area. We will hear from the deputy mayor of the town of Port of Basque in this half hour of our show. Right now, let's take a look at your weather forecast, and we'll start in southern Labrador this time around. Red Bay to Lanseclair, cloudy with a chance of showers this morning, clearing in the afternoon, winds gusting to 70 near noon today with a high of 7 degrees. For the northern peninsula from Parsons Pond northward, increasing cloudiness and a chance of showers. It will clear late this afternoon for areas north of Port Saunders. It'll be breezy today, gusting up to 70 kilometers per hour, increasing to gust to 80 this morning in the area of Port Saunders and the Straits, a high of 7 degrees with a high of 11 on the eastern side of the Northern Peninsula. Now, for southwestern and western Newfoundland, from Gros Morne all the way to Burgio, Ramia, a mix of sun and cloud today. A chance of drizzle early this morning in the Port of Basque area, and it will become more cloudy in the afternoon in the area from Bay St. George to Gros Morne. Highs of 8 or 9 degrees along the coast, highs of 12 or 13 degrees inland in western Newfoundland, a high of 16 in the Deer Lake Humber Valley area. And for all of central and northeastern Newfoundland, mainly sunny to start the day and then a mix of sun and cloud with a high of 15 degrees. That is a look at your weather forecast.

0: NL School sent us a note to say that Deer Lake bus route number 9 for schools in Deer Lake is delayed by 1 hour this morning, with the first pickup to come at 8:41 a.m. Marine Atlantic ferries are operating on their regular schedule today. Labrador Marine says the Kayak W will not be sailing today because of the weather on the strait. Other ferries in our region appear to be operating on schedule. Here's a note from Forestry, Agriculture and Lands in this province. They're planning ahead for, and actually it looks like it starts today, a fire investigation training course happening in the Springdale area in the Hamilton's Pond area. The dates given on the release from government are June 3rd to the 15th. And they just wanted people to know that they're going to be conducting some small controlled burns in that area. It is part of a training exercise. They will have a water bomber on standby. The timing of the controlled burns will depend on the weather conditions and the fire index ratings, but people in the area may notice smoke and water bomber activity during the this time, and they want people to be aware so that they're not concerned about what they're seeing. Residents are asked to avoid the area to prevent interfering with the training. So June 3rd to the 15th, according to that release we received from the department yesterday. In Corner Brook, Clarence Street is going to be closed to traffic from 2nd Avenue to 3rd Avenue today, starting at 9 o'clock this morning. And in Lewisport, people there may notice low or no water pressure because of some upgrades happening with the water tank in that community starting at 7 o'clock this evening. They say that interruption will continue until the repairs that are needed are completed. If you have some information that could be helpful to others, whether it's wildlife sightings, road construction delays, whatever you want to tell us, give us a call, 709-637-1188. U.S. President, I think I gave the wrong number, did I? 709-637-1188. I actually gave the right number. There you go. See? Second-guessed myself, and it was all for nothing. It is 10 minutes after 7 o'clock here on Newfoundland Morning. U.S.-Canada Trade Minister Dominic LeBlanc is back after a short but potentially significant visit to Washington. The Canada-U.S.-Mexico agreement is up for renewal on July 1st of this year. Ahead of his visit, LeBlanc issued a formal letter that called CUSMA, quote, highly beneficial to each of our countries and to the integrated North American economy, unquote. But all the signals from the White House indicate that President Donald Trump does not want a straightforward renewal of the agreement. Viet Vu is manager of economic research at the Dais at Toronto Metropolitan University, and he joins us this morning. Good morning. Good morning, Viet Vu.
1: Good morning.
0: Hi there. What's your...
1: Hello?
0: Hi there. Can you hear me okay?
1: I can, yes.
0: Wonderful. Thanks so much for being with us, Viet. What's your sense of how much was actually accomplished during this brief visit to Washington by Dominic LeBlanc?
1: Well, not much, right? And that's because all three of the countries involved, US, Canada, and Mexico, have projected their preferred path month ago, if not over a year. Canada and Mexico clearly see the benefits of CUSMA, and their best-case scenario is wanting that to continue. And Donald Trump continues to claim without basis that CUSMA is a bad deal that he wants to negotiate. So I doubt that this one meeting will have changed that state of play.
0: What's the significance of this formal letter that LeBlanc issued ahead of his trip saying Canada wants to renew CUSMA?
1: Well, you nailed it. The letter is a formality, a box-checking exercise, if you will. And how the process of the CUSMA review is supposed to go. The letter will say either that they want to renew, leave the agreement entirely, or move to a year-by-year review until the deal is up in 10 years before that July 1st meeting. With this letter, I think Canada gets to send a fairly cheap signal that it tried to work in good faith to save an agreement that was beneficial to all, and that it will have been the Americans that ripped up the deal that forced us into the current situation.
0: Right now, the U.S. Seems more focused on negotiating with Mexico, with 2 days of talks between those countries last week. Prime Minister Mark Carney was asked about that yesterday.
2: There's a series of issues, technical issues, that they have with Mexico, they have with us, which is why there's a bifurcated discussion. So 30 issues or so with us, more than almost 60, I think, with Mexico at current count.
0: And of course, that is Mark Carney, Prime Minister. So Carney is saying that there are more outstanding trade issues between the U.S. and Mexico, more things that need to be dealt with. Should that comfort Canadians when it comes to these negotiations?
1: I mean, not really, right? Because unfortunately, the big mouth of Donald Trump have let us know what those irritants are. And there are common irritants between Canada and Mexico here. They have to do with auto manufacturing, on how much American content there needs to be in it. They have to do with other commodities, including steel, aluminum, and in Canada's case, lumber. For Mexico, it also has to do with security at the U.S.-Mexico border, which is a much bigger deal than the issues that are brought up between the Canada-U.S. border. But interestingly, one issue that has not yet been discussed in that list of 30 is with regards to the Canadian AI strategy being published this week. That's because the U.S. seems to loom all over it, with Canada pursuing a multilateral alliance that excludes the U.S. to build AI solutions, and clear commitments to take actions to regulate American AI giants. So I would be surprised if the U.S. doesn't react and make new demands based on this strategy.
0: The U.S. is by far the biggest player here. So how much leverage does Canada actually even have in these trade talks?
1: I think Canada has a lot of leverage. We produced a lot of electricity and other energy assets, including oil, that the U.S. consumes. In addition, the American auto manufacturing industry will face massive disruptions if the Canadian counterparts disappear. But the most important leverage Mark Carney has is time. Donald Trump and the Republican Party is facing a very difficult midterm election in just 5 months, one where they're expected to lose control of Congress. Mark Carney does not have to face another election for much longer, and since any new deal has to go through congressional approval, the timing of the midterm makes it much harder for Donald Trump to pass a radically new deal.
0: What are you going to be watching for now in the next number of weeks? Not that far, actually, to that July 1st deadline.
1: Well, that is why I think things like media literacy will come into play to distinguish between cheap talk and actually costly signals. The letters and words are ultimately cheap. But, you know, the U.S. lowering steel tariffs from 25% to 15% for some goods and as low as 10% is definitely a costly signal that may show their own weakness, that the tariff has not achieved their own objectives. Most immediately, though, I am looking forward to reading what's contained in the AI strategy that's being published this week, then see how the U.S. reacts to that.
0: Okay, interesting. Thank you very much for your time, Viet.
1: Thank you.
0: That's Viet Vu. He is manager of economic research at the Dais at Toronto Metropolitan University. We reached him in Toronto. What are your thoughts on what you've heard from Viet Vu? Or have you been following the story about Kuzma and the efforts to renegotiate a trade deal with the U.S. and Mexico? Give us a call on our talkback line and let us know your thoughts. 1-800-777-0999. The Canadian band The Beaches was already making waves, but the hit show Off Campus has just exposed them to an even bigger audience. The band got a nearly 900% bump in streams after they were mentioned on the second episode of Amazon's number one show. Here are The Beaches with Edge of the Earth.

0: That was Edge of the Earth by Toronto band The Beaches. The song has received a boost after being played on the number one hit Amazon show Off Campus. The hit show is based on Toronto author L. Kennedy's romantic comedy novels, often centered in the hockey world. There's a lot of uncertainty about our ferry link to Nova Scotia right now, and nowhere is that concern being felt more than in the town of Port-au-Basque. Marine Atlantic and Unifor, the union representing ferry workers, have been in conciliation, but mediated talks broke off weeks ago. The conciliation period runs out on June 8th, and then there is a 21-day cooling-off period before a strike or lockout could occur. Richard Spencer is deputy mayor of Port-au-Basque. I spoke with him yesterday. Hello, Deputy Mayor Spencer.
1: Good day.
0: How would you describe what's going on right now between Marine Atlantic and its workers?
1: From my understanding, negotiations between Marine Atlantic and the workers represented by Unifor 4285 and 4286, they've reached important states. Conciliation is set to expire soon. And I know there's a 21-day cool-off period, so there's still a few steps before any legal strike action could happen. And I think communities across the province are paying close attention to that because of how critical Marine Atlantic is to Newfoundland and Labrador.
0: Is that raising concerns in your community?
1: Well, being one of the major employers in our community, there are many local families whose livelihoods are directly connected to Marine Atlantic. Many local businesses benefit from the economic activity that comes with its operation. So when there is uncertainty surrounding Marine Atlantic, people here naturally pay attention. Especially now we're entering one of the busiest tourism periods of the year. Reliable ferry service is extremely important for visitor traffic, local businesses, accommodations, restaurants, and even provincial-wide due to, you know, our logistics, our freight. So it's something that, you know, we'd be irresponsible not to keep an eye on.
0: Unifor has filed an application with the Canada Industrial Relations Board for an agreement on what services would have to be maintained in the event of a strike. Marine Atlantic says the union wants Marine Atlantic to reduce its operations to 3 crossings per week in each direction and to suspend the service to Argentia in the event of a labor dispute. What do you think should happen?
1: I think from a Port-au-Basque perspective, a prolonged disruption will obviously affect our tourism and accommodations. But as a town, you know, we can't take sides in a labor dispute. We respect organized labor. We respect bargaining process and the importance of the service Marine Atlantic provides. So our role is to focus on the impact, its residents, our business workers. And I think everyone would prefer to see a resolution reached through good faith negotiations before the residents, the workers, the businesses, and the province as a whole experience any unnecessary hardship or disruption. I can't really speculate on what actions governments or regulators may take, but the focus for us is the impact to the community and the importance of maintaining stable and reliable service for the entire province.
0: Should the ferry service be considered or continue to be considered essential?
1: I feel as a service to our entire province and its role in goods and tourism, that it is a very important part of our province as a whole. So, you know, the town remains neutral on that labor dispute. We're not, certainly not picking sides, but we want to ensure that, you know, everyone understands the importance of this stable and reliable service for everybody.
0: It sounds like the town is in a bit of a difficult spot.
1: I think it's something the island needs to, you know, it's really close to home for us because a lot of our citizens work there. A lot of our businesses rely on it, but so do the whole province. So I mean, there's really 3 concerns. First is that transportation link itself and the movement of our people and our goods. Secondly is our impact on tourism and local businesses, particularly as we move into the summer season. And again, the Marine Atlantic remains one of the major employers in Port-au-Basque, so when we're talking about Marine Atlantic, we're talking about more than ferries. It's a significant piece of our local economy and the economic well-being of many families in the community.
0: What would it mean to the town if workers at Marine Atlantic were on strike?
1: I guess same as you would see in many cities when, you know, you saw Canada Post go on strike. We saw it here as well. It would be a significant number of people, which would be concerning as well. We can just hope that everything gets straightened out through good faith bargaining.
0: How concerned are you that it could come to a strike?
1: Of course, it's concerning. Our concern is the broader impact that disruption to the service would have on our residents, our businesses. So we can hope that we can get to some resolution through good faith bargaining before that time frame actually comes up, so we can avoid this altogether and continue on with a successful summer.
0: Deputy Mayor Spencer, thank you very much for your time today.
1: Thank you.
0: Richard Spencer is Deputy Mayor of Port-au-Basque.
2: Coming up Wednesday on The Signal, we'll talk about the power of music, art, and community to help Ukrainians in this province cope with the ongoing war in their homeland. I'll speak with musicians and artists, and we'll be joined by an internationally acclaimed writer who is visiting the province this week. That's all coming your way Wednesday on The Signal.
0: The federal NDP have introduced a bill in Parliament aiming to ban MPs from crossing the floor without first getting the support of voters. The bill, brought forward yesterday, would require any floor-crossing MP to run in a by-election for their new party. It's not the first time MP Don Davies has introduced a bill like this, but he says this time is more pressing. The Liberals clinched a majority government through April's by-election races, but it came after the party gained 5 seats from floor crossers. Davies and his NDP colleagues have long called the practice of crossing the floor undemocratic. Here's what Davies had to say to reporters yesterday in Ottawa.
3: When governments are built not on the mandate of voters, but on the private calculations of politicians, the very legitimacy of our institutions is called into question. It must not be allowed to happen again. This bill, it should be noted, will not ban floor crossing, nor the option to sit as an independent. The latter is a valid protection against party oppression and to preserve the ability of an MP to express themselves on matters of conscience. It would, though, require anybody who wants to cross the floor to sit in a caucus other than with the party that they were elected for to seek the approval of their constituents through a by-election. If an MP believes that they have valid reasons for crossing the floor, then they should have no problem putting that argument to the test of the voters where it should be. I'm hoping that all of my colleagues in the House of Commons join with me and vote to change this odious practice and do a favour for democracy in Canada by restoring respect for the desire of voters at the ballot box.
0: That was NDP MP Don Davies speaking in Ottawa yesterday.
4: Are you curious about cumulus clouds, perplexed by precipitation, or gobsmacked by glaciers and growlers? Then come at me. I'm CBC meteorologist Ashley Brawweiler, and I know Newfoundlanders and Labradorians have lots of questions about weather and science. I'll tackle them for you on my Ask Ashley feature. Send an email to askashley@cbc.ca.
0: Well, here's an event that's taking place in Grand Falls, Windsor next week. Sarah Hawkins from the Public Legal Information Association of Newfoundland and Labrador will be giving a presentation on wills and estates. It will take place on Thursday, June 11th at 6 p.m. at the Harmsworth Public Library. If you want more information, you can call 489-2303. And I know when she was here in our studio talking about sessions she was doing in the Western region, Sarah Hawkins mentioned she'll be in Gander at the public library there in the afternoon of Thursday, June 11th. Spring cleanup is continuing till the end of this week in Grand Falls, Windsor. That's the cleanup period that's been designated in that community. In the town of Gander, if you still have things out to the curb that you thought would get picked up during your cleanup week, the town is asking you to take them back from the curb. There will be waste transfer station dates available to you on June 13th and July 11th. Coming up in the next half hour, we're going to hear from the head of the public sector union, NAEP, about why the lack of a chief pilot may force the province's water bombers to be grounded. We're going to hear from the NAEP president, Jerry Earle, in the next half hour.
2: This is World Report. Good morning, I'm John Northcott. Washington is blindsiding Ottawa by proposing a brand new 10% tariff on Canadian imports. The U.S. claims the new levy would be for failing to effectively ban the import of products made with forced labor. It comes hours after Trade Minister Dominic LeBlanc spoke with U.S. Trade Czar Jameson Greer about renewing the CUSMA trade pact. Following the talks, LeBlanc said he had cautious optimism about the negotiations.
5: All of us know that the road to conclusions in these conversations is sometimes not a straight line. You can suddenly hit clear air turbulence when you don't expect it, and sometimes you can have a very smooth ride with no turbulence, so I remain optimistic that we'll focus on the latter.
2: LeBlanc flew back to Ottawa last night and could now be facing a radically worsened trade landscape with the U.S. Greer has said existing tariffs on Canadian steel, aluminum, and automobiles are a permanent fixture and they will not be lifted even if a new CUSMA deal is ratified. Police in Britain say they're reviewing their anti-racism guidance after an outcry over the treatment of a student who died last year. The 18-year-old was handcuffed and arrested after being stabbed. His killer falsely accused him of racism. Julia Chapman has more from London.
6: Anger turning to violence on the streets of Southampton.
7: Off our streets! Racist police!
6: Hundreds gathered in the British city last night to protest the treatment of Henry Novak. The 18-year-old was murdered in December.
8: You've been stabbed? Whereabouts? I don't think you have, mate.
6: Police have released footage of the incident, which shows officers handcuffing Novak, ignoring his plea that he couldn't breathe because he'd been stabbed. His attacker had claimed to be the victim of racial abuse.
9: Two-tier policing is disgusting in this country.
6: A protester in Southampton echoing criticism from figures on the right of British politics. They argue that police have swung from being institutionally racist to anti-white. Parm Sandhu, the director of the London Policing College, denies this.
10: Police officers do not go to work and think, if I see a black person, a white person, I am going to treat them differently.
6: Novak's father has condemned his son's treatment, but he insists that he doesn't want his death used to sow further tension. Sarah Jones is the UK Minister for Policing and Crime.
11: What I would urge people to do is to allow justice to take its course.
6: Novak's killer, Vikram Digwa, has been sentenced to life in prison. But scrutiny of the police's actions is only just beginning. England's police watchdog is investigating and will present a report later in the year. Julia Chapman, CBC News, London.
2: The US and Iran have each launched a new wave of attacks. Sirens ring overnight in Kuwait City. Officials there say its air defense systems intercepted missile and drone attacks. Kuwait's army accuses Iran of striking the country's international airport. Officials say at least one person is dead. Several others are injured. Iran says it launched attacks on U.S. bases and helicopters in a regional country in retaliation for overnight strikes on Qasem Island in the Strait of Hormuz. The U.S. military launched what it calls self-defense strikes overnight on various Iranian military targets. There are more questions about Alberta's upcoming referendum on separation, including whether a plan to leave Canada is even financially possible. Premier Danielle Smith says that her government is preparing a document outlining what costs Albertans would need to cover. And it's a big bill. Tristan Mothershed-Rook explains.
12: I think I came up with almost $400 billion worth of transitional costs that we'd have to assume.
13: Alberta Premier Danielle Smith says that's the estimated bill for the province to leave Canada. with an additional amount of $25 to $50 billion in the following years.
12: We want to be very realistic about what kind of costs and inconveniences people would have in their life if they decided to vote otherwise.
13: Chetan Devay, an economics professor at the University of Alberta, predicts it could be even higher.
14: I think it could be at least half a trillion, personally.
13: He believes a reaction of international capital and trade markets is going to be severe, which will ultimately lead to a more expensive bill. Alberta separatist Jeffrey Rath is not put off by the amount.
15: $400 billion? Who cares? We're paid off in 8 years. We put over $800 billion into Confederation through equalization in the last 30 years, right? If you put compound interest on that, you know, Canada owes us $4 or $5 trillion.
13: Devay argues the separatists haven't fully worked out the cost of creating a brand new government out of nothing.
14: If it actually was a good idea in terms of costs and benefits, now and in the long term for me, my daughter, etc., sure, I would be on board. But the numbers literally that have been put out by the independent side do not work.
13: Alberta's Finance Minister Jason Nixon says the province is planning to release full details on separation costs in the coming months. Trish Mottershed, CBC News, Edmonton.
16: In Manitoba, hot and dry weather is fueling the wildfire risk across much of the province. Two wildfires are burning out of control about an hour's drive northeast of Winnipeg. Both started over the weekend near Lac Da Bonnie. Local officials and residents are anxious over a potential repeat of 2025. Flames tore through more than 40 square kilometers of the region that year. Two people were killed. Hundreds more were forced from their homes. Some of the beluga whales remaining at Ontario's marine land could be going to Spain. They had been in limbo since the amusement park in Niagara Falls shuttered 2 years ago. Ottawa says it now endorses the rescue plan floated by several aquariums. Lisa Shing has the details.
17: Give me water!
18: A complicated rescue of two beluga whales from an aquarium in Kharkiv, Ukraine 2 years ago. 12 hours in a truck, then a flight to Oceanographique Valencia, an aquarium in Spain. At the time, bombs reportedly dropping just hundreds of meters from their tanks. Now that Spanish facility is one of five that could be home to some of the 30 remaining belugas at Marineland. The Department of Fisheries and Oceans says it has given its approval and has also issued some of the permits needed for the whales to cross international borders.
19: It's challenging, but it's not impossible.
18: Javier Almunia is a zoology professor at the University of La Laguna in Spain and says this kind of move to another aquarium is in the best interests of the mammals.
19: There is no need for adaptation because the animals already know this kind of environment.
18: The future of the whales at the former amusement park has been uncertain as it faces financial and regulatory hurdles. Last fall, Marineland threatened to euthanize them after Ottawa denied permits to send them to China. The belugas would also be split between aquariums in Atlanta and Georgia, as well as two SeaWorld locations in San Diego and San Antonio, Texas. The U.S.-based Association of Zoos and Aquariums tells CBC News there are still several steps and permits before a rescue can begin, including medical checks to make sure they're healthy enough to travel. Lisa Shing, CBC News, Toronto.
16: At least 21 people are dead and many others injured after a fire broke out at a restaurant in India. Officials say many of the dead are foreigners. The building in the southern part of New Delhi had a restaurant on the ground floor and a hotel above. About 40 people were rescued and taken to local hospitals. It's still not known what sparked the fire. It's a tight race for second place in the Los Angeles mayoral primary race. Incumbent Karen Bass has secured her place in November's election, but it's still too close to call in the battle between a reality star and a city council member. Steve Futterman reports.
20: There are still many votes to be counted, but at the moment, the former reality TV star Spencer Pratt is in second place. If it stays that way, he will advance to the November general election. Last night, Pratt was sounding confident.
21: I just believe there's a lot of Los Angeles that is so excited to hear. It's refreshing. A non-politician. I don't want to be a politician. I wasn't ready. I didn't know I'd be the mayor, but I know what people want now.
20: Pratt has engaged in a largely insurgent populist campaign, describing Los Angeles as broken and how the city needs to have a new approach. His criticism of Karen Bass has focused on the way she handled last year's deadly wildfires. It has forced Bass to be on the defensive, but last night she was all positive.
22: Los Angeles is the city that I love.
1: Los Angeles is the creative capital of the world, where we dream and we make our dreams come true.
20: While votes are still being counted, Bass is assured of finishing first. But the battle for second place isn't officially over. A progressive city council member, Nithya Raman, is in third place and mathematically could still overtake Pratt. Steve Futterman, CBC News, Los Angeles.
16: And that is the latest national and international news from World Report. We want more people to find our podcast, and you can help. 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I'm John Northcott. This is CBC News.
0: Good morning. You're listening to Newfoundland Morning on CBC Radio 1. Coming up in this half hour, we'll hear from the president of the public sector union, NAEP, about why the lack of a chief pilot may force the province's water bombers to be grounded and what's happening, why we've already lost several pilots who were filling that role as chief pilot of the water bomber fleet. We'll hear from Jerry Earle in just a few moments from now. Right now, we've got the weather forecast for you with Tiffany Cheeks.
3: Starting today, up on the northern peninsula is where most of the weather will be today. It's mainly cloudy up there with a chance of showers this morning or early this afternoon, then clearing out late this afternoon. But it's also going to be pretty breezy up there. We're expecting southwest winds to gust up to 70 to 80 kilometers there today and tonight. Now, elsewhere on the island, it's sunny or a mix of sun and cloud to start the day. There's a little more cloud creeping in around the south and southwest. But generally, we're looking at a mix of sun and cloud, southwesterly winds as well, but a little lighter than the northern peninsula. We're only expecting winds to get up to around 20 gust 40 for the rest of the island. But then there will be an increase in cloudiness trend through the day and tonight. So highs today across the island, we're expecting temperatures to get up into the mid-teens, except around 7 to 10 degrees in coastal areas, generally where you're seeing onshore winds. It'll be a little cooler. Then mainly cloudy tonight. Temperatures not getting too cold, sort of around 4 or 5 degrees. And tomorrow should be another nice day for most of the island. Should be sunny to a mix of sun and cloud everywhere, except again the northern peninsula will be a little cloudy in the morning with a few showers throughout the day. But most areas, again, we'll see southwest winds a little higher in the 30 gust 50 range, but slightly warmer temperatures as well, with the potential of some central and eastern areas of the island getting up around 20 degrees tomorrow. So that's certainly something to look forward to. And then in southeastern Labrador, their forecast is pretty similar to the northern peninsula. It's cloudy this morning, potential for a few showers, and they will clear out this afternoon. But then cloud up again tonight, and they're expecting some showers there tomorrow as well, with temperatures a little cooler, around the 7-6 degree highs for them. And again, some breezy winds. Southwesterly is gusting up to 70 this afternoon, but dropping off through the day tomorrow.
0: That is Tiffany Cheeks, a meteorologist at the Gander Weather Office of Environment Canada. Labrador Marine says the Kayak W will not be sailing today. Other ferries in our region appear to be operating on their regular schedules, including Marine Atlantic. Deer Lake School Bus Route Number 9 will be delayed by 1 hour this morning. The first pickup will be at 8:41 a.m. In the town of Lewisport, they're warning residents and business owners that there will be low to no water pressure starting at about 7 o'clock this evening. They're doing some upgrades at the water tank. They're not giving a time frame for this, but the interruption, they say, will continue until the necessary repairs are completed. So a notice about low water pressure in Lewisport starting this evening. And in Cornerbrook, Clarence Street will be closed to traffic today from 2nd Avenue to 3rd Avenue. That's starting at 9 o'clock as some work is being done in that area of Cornerbrook. Well, let us know if you've got some information that could be helpful to other people in these early morning hours as we're getting our day going here. You can give us a call. 709-637-1188 is the number to call. It is 17 minutes before 8 o'clock. There's uncertainty about this province's water bomber fleet just as we've entered forest fire season. Earlier this week, the chief pilot of the province's water bomber and air ambulance planes resigned. His union, NAEP, says he is the sixth pilot to quit in the job in the last 3.5 years. Now there's concern flights could be grounded by the end of this month if a new chief pilot isn't in place by then. Jerry Earle is president of NAEP. He joins us this morning. Good morning to you, Jerry Earle.
4: Good morning to you and your listening audience.
0: Well, I think a lot of us probably don't really know what a chief pilot does. We can kind of imagine what that role might be. What is the role of the chief pilot of the water bomber fleet?
4: Well, if you can imagine, this would be a person, it's a management type position that oversees the fleet of water bombers and the air ambulances. But in this case, we're talking about the water bombers that service their entire province, Newfoundland and Labrador, and actually, and sometimes are even used outside the province. So it's a highly skilled position, a position that requires a significant knowledge around the operation of the water bombers and a whole host of duties relating to protecting our province, Newfoundland and Labrador, when fighting forest fires and repositioning assets and where assets is needed. So a position that requires quite a bit of knowledge and highly skilled and absolutely necessary for the operation of the fleet in Newfoundland and Labrador.
0: You say absolutely necessary. Is that a legal requirement?
4: It's a legal requirement, and even without those legalities, it's a position that we need, but it's actually a requirement, and it's not even provincial. This is federal regulations that require this position to be in place so that the fleet can operate. That would be our members that want to be in use aircraft, protect the Newfoundland and Labrador, are readily available in a situation for fire, that to be able to operate. As I understand it, the clock is ticking right now based on that federal requirement.
0: Okay. Six people in the role in the last 3.5 years seems like a lot. What are the people who held this position in the past said about why they quit?
4: There's a number of difficulties. And I said, my understanding and talking to a representative of the water bomber pilots, one of our staff in central Newfoundland, where the majority are located, and like I said, they're relocated to different parts of the province during the wildfire season when they were needed. There's been a number of issues that's been unfolding in this area, particularly with this position. Like you just said, as I understand from members, it's been six different employees in this in 3.5 years. That should send the message, or should have sent the message, to previous and current governments that there is an issue there why they can't retain a person in such a critical position. And they should not be waiting until another person vacates. It should have been investigated before this. And I think the pilots here would be open and transparent with leadership. And I believe somebody has reported back to me, I had a promise right now attending a mental health conference, that the minister said on the floor that he'd be prepared to have a conversation with those pilots. So I would certainly encourage that right at that level, because I think it's that critical to engage with the pilots there. And I don't think it's something you can do by phone call. I think it'd be an in-person type meeting to have a good open conversation to look at a resolution so we can get this critical position filled and be fully ready for the remainder of what could unfold there in Newfoundland and Labrador.
0: But what are the concerns or, circumstances that have led to the resignation of all of these others who have been in this role?
4: There's the challenges with the position itself, not the acknowledgement that should be in the position and the open transparent here, even part of it is a significant compensation gap. And we've talked about that, and I've heard even the minister and another department say, we recognize we're not competitive in some areas. This is a position where they are absolutely not competitive. This position is highly skilled and in great demand across the country. A very limited number. Very limited number of people that would be able to go into the position. So they are compensated much better in other parts of the province. So you're certainly not going to recruit likely anybody from outside. And for the demands of the job and expectations, you're not likely to get somebody here in the province that's willing to step into and stay in this position because our members, the vast majority, want to be in the aircraft doing what they're skilled to across the province. So there's challenges with the position, and compensation certainly is one of those.
0: And so where are these people going when they leave that role as chief pilot?
4: Some move on to other parts of the country, or could actually move on to other parts of North America. Some have been people in the bargaining that have stepped into it and said, it's just not work. The issues that we had to face here, the challenges of the position, the lack of acknowledgement, the lack of a compensation for it, and they've just actually returned to the position that they're in within the bargaining unit, which is in the cockpits of these aircraft that are extremely challenging positions enough themselves.
0: What's your understanding of how the recruitment process is going? As you said, Barry Patton, the Minister of Transportation, spoke to this earlier this week.
4: From my understanding, again, as I understand it, this position was posted probably or proved to be posted around 3 weeks ago. As of yesterday, I heard there has been zero applicants for it. I've heard they have approached people in the bargaining unit and they've been clearly told the way the situation is at present. None of our members would be interested in applying on that position. So I believe it's critical that this be addressed. I believe we're now June the 3rd. They only have until the 29th. So I think the quicker conversations can be had with those in the bargaining unit to find a resolution. And I think it has to be eye-level meetings. I've heard the minister say he'd be prepared, I believe. I can tell him that NAEP would certainly be prepared. We've had no reach out yet from the department. Like I said, because this is a thing, it's ironic that we'd be lobbying for this, because like I said, this is a non-union position.
0: Right.
4: But here we are saying this is a critical position. Our members acknowledge that. And it's another example of a public sector position that is not getting the due attention that it needs for the critical service provided. And like you've seen what our water bomber pilots do here in Newfoundland, Labrador, all Newfoundlanders have, the value of the work, the eye skill that these workers have. We have to do everything we can to retain these pilots here in the province and be able to recruit them as being competitive and having a work environment where they are respected for the work that they do and acknowledged for the work that they do.
0: The minister is quoted from earlier this week saying, tell us what we need to do. We'll do our best to accommodate it. So what is your message on behalf of the bargaining unit to the minister with regard to that?
4: Reach out, and if these officials can facilitate a meeting with the frontline staff there. We have a servicing rep in our Grand Falls office that works closely with our water bomber pilots. They will be happy to set up a meeting as soon as the minister wants that arranged. And I would suggest to the minister this is a meeting that needs to be in person, just to sort of seriousness and understanding of the position. It's easy to make a phone call, but I believe this is one where a personal meeting, and that could be arranged fairly quickly. We're not talking a large number of people there, relatively a small number given the service that they provide, but that could be quickly arranged, or even a group of the water bomber pilots could be facilitated to meet with the minister, and we would play our part in that, knowing the importance of this. And if I'm available, I would even personally sit on the meeting, but our staff person is readily available in Central Newfoundland, as are the workers there that know the service better than anyone. And I'd encourage that meeting to take place, because as we've mentioned, the clock is ticking here. Here we are, June the 3rd.
0: You've mentioned that this position of chief pilot falls outside of the bargaining unit. So what are you hearing from members of the bargaining unit about the implications for them if this water bomber fleet is grounded?
4: The implications for them is like they certainly have positions that are unprotected by their contract that they have in place. But what they're concerned about is we see and have seen the work that they do. They are highly skilled. They want to be able to be in the cockpits of these aircraft that protect our province across Newfoundland and Labrador, be able to fly at a moment's notice and respond to emergencies. The skill these pilots have is really difficult to get. It's not your everyday aircraft that they're operating. They're, like I said, operating bombers, water bombers in these cases, and air ambulances, because it's two sets of pilots there. But in this case, it's the water bomber that needs the chief pilot, or boat aircraft need the chief pilot. But we really need, I think, to get this position filled. And we have, not, this is not the first time we've lobbied to address position, because we know the public services are all host positions. While we don't represent some, they certainly impact, and it's often members from public services bargains that transfer into these positions because of the skill they attain, and that's what happened there. So likely, if we could work to this, maybe just put someone that's currently in the system that we'd be able to recruit successfully in, and then be able to backfill the pilot position, because we'd certainly have to do that rather quickly to continue to operate the fleet.
0: All right. Jerry Earle, thanks very much for your time this morning.
4: Thank you for the opportunity.
0: That is Jerry Earle, president of the public sector union, NAEP, which represents water bomber pilots and other crew, of course, associated with our water bomber fleet in this province. Brian McHugh joins us now, and I believe, Brian, you may have a story song for us.
5: My turn. We had so many beautiful entries in our story song contest last week, Bernice. It's all over now. We awarded the coffee mug prizes here, but we sure loved hearing from you with your favorite songs that, well, as the name says, that tell a story. And Bernice, I loved the one that you picked and you talked about on the air when the contest started. Simon and Garfunkel, the Boxer. A real moving song. Now, this song selection by me, I wanted to tell you what I think is a beautiful story song in particular, but a quick colleague and friend survey with you. Now, everybody knows that you were born for radio, but the roots of that interest and that passion, did you ever, when you were younger, take a radio into your room at bedtime and sneak a listen before you went to bed?
0: No, I can't say that I did that.
5: Well, there you go. Well, maybe this is a little bit from my autobiography. When I was about 7 or 8 years old, I guess, growing up on Aspen Road here in Corner Brook, I got a transistor radio for Christmas one year. I think it was yellow. It had the earpiece, you know, not earbuds with one in each ear, but the little single earpiece that you put in your ear. And I was kind of like I am now. I wasn't really fussy about going to bed when mom or dad said I was supposed to. And I started to get really interested in listening to this radio that I got for Christmas. And the show that I tune in, Bernice, is on the local private station here. It was a country music show that they had on just before bedtime. So this song, it was really moving. I got to say, it kind of choked me up a little bit, even at the age of 7 or 8 years old. And I think gave me an appreciation for classic country music as well. So if I may, I'd like to share my story song with you this morning, Bernice. Here's Dolly Parton with Coat of Many Colors.

cause I felt I was rich. And I told them of the love that mama sewed in every stitch. I even told them all that story that mama told me.

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0: I love that story about how your connection to radio first started. 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
1: Yeah, you know, it's a little bit of rebellion in there, too. 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
0: I love it. Coming up in the next half hour, we're going to hear about an event that gives 2SLGBTQ+ people a space of their own all year round, not just during Pride Month. Pink Playlist happens every month in Corner Brook. We're going to speak with the founder of that event, Peter Ride, in the next half hour, right here in our CBC studio in Corner Brook.
2: This is CBC News for Newfoundland and Labrador. I'm Catherine Crummy. Good morning. The Royal Newfoundland Constabulary has lifted a shelter-in-place order for Mount Pearl. It was first issued last night, just after 8:30 p.m. The RNC posted on social media directing residents of Suave Street from Michener Avenue to Dullard Place, as well as Rideau Place and Sampson Street, to shelter in place. Just after 1 a.m., the RNC updated its social media post to say the situation was, quote, resolved without incident. It said there will be a police presence in the area as the investigation continues. CBC News has asked the RNC for more information. A warning, this next story contains details of alleged sexual abuse. A St. John's woman accused of incest and making child pornography is attempting to get out of custody while awaiting trial. The woman is due in court this morning, where a date will be set for a bail hearing. Ryan Cook reports.
3: The woman is facing a long list of charges: incest, sexual assault, making child pornography, and more. She's currently sitting at Her Majesty's Penitentiary, but she hopes to change that soon. The woman, who cannot be identified due to a publication ban, asked for a bail hearing in court yesterday. We're expecting to see her appear again this morning to set a date for that hearing. She's not the only one accused in this case. Her partner, a man, is also charged with a nearly identical list of alleged offenses involving the same child. He's also facing a charge of bestiality, an alleged sex act involving an animal. The man is not seeking a bail hearing, consenting to remain in custody, at least for the time being. The couple was hit with a new charge in court yesterday: corrupting children. The allegation is that they exposed two kids under the age of 12 to drug use and sexual immorality. No pleas have been entered on any counts. Ryan Cook,

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1: Now to Sheshashe Innu First Nation, where people are demanding change. This after police charged a Sheshashe man with the second-degree murder of his partner. The community held a meeting in the wake of the woman's death last week. The CBC's Reagan Burden reports.
2: Chief Eugene Hart of Sheshashe Innu First Nation wants to see more police presence and faster response times in Sheshashe.
3: When people are requesting RCMP, it takes a long time. This is what the community members were saying, and some people had videos brought to the meeting, like sometimes 2 days, if there's domestic violence.
2: RCMP Inspector Danny Williams also attended Friday's meeting. He says the RCMP is open to improvements that the community wants to see.
4: My guarantee is that we'll follow up with the issues that were expressed. And my guarantee is that we're committed to work with our members of Sheshashe Innu First Nation community and also the provincial government and other partners to find solutions for these issues that we see.
2: William says he wants to build trust so that people feel comfortable coming to the police. Reagan Burden, CBC News, Happy Valley Goose Bay.
1: A St. John City Councillor has been suspended for a month with pay following a code of conduct investigation. The independent review found that Councillor Tom Davis engaged in disrespectful comments and created what the report calls a, quote, poisoned work environment. Davis says he takes full ownership for the effect his words had on city staff and his colleagues.
5: It's one of those situations where, I've got something to learn and I'm looking forward to the training to do it better, to continue to get back to work for the residents who elected me. You know, I've spent the last 2.5 months reflecting on the impact that my words had on my colleagues and on the staff. And I know that I did hurt some of them, and I'm sincerely sorry for that.
1: The complaint against Davis was filed by Deputy Mayor Ron Ellsworth. He says there were previously multiple conversations about conduct and behaviors, and those conversations didn't resolve the issues. Yesterday, Ellsworth told reporters he believes Davis will try to do better in the future. Ellsworth says this is an opportunity for everyone to learn something.
6: The message needs to come out to the organization, needs to be clear that this type of behavior is not going to be tolerated by any of us, for any of us. It's not only about elected officials, it's about our staff. Is about the community and the community members. And I hope other organizations take away from this as we have.
1: Davis says he plans to continue serving on council once his suspension is over. That is your news for this hour. Now it's back to your morning show. For CBC Newfoundland and Labrador on Radio 1, I'm Catherine Crummy.
7: CBC Newfoundland Morning from CBC Radio 1. You're with us on this Wednesday. It's Brian in here with Bernice. And coming up, we'll keep you on top of the news this morning, of course. We'll have World Report at 8:30 to catch you up on national and international news, as well as the provincial news that you just got to hear a moment ago.
8: I'm Bernice Hillier in Cornerbrook, and coming up in this half hour, we're going to be talking about something called the Pink Playlist. What exactly is that? It is an effort to give members of the 2SLGBTQ+ community a space of their own all year round, not just during the month that is designated for Pride Month here now in June. So we're going to be hearing from the creator of the Pink Playlist here in Cornerbrook, at least. Also in this half hour, a former politician in this province remembers when Marine Atlantic was designated an essential service. And Jerry Burton is going to join us this morning to talk about his thoughts about what's going on right now with the threat of a labor disruption. And certainly before the Canada Industrial Labor Relations Board or Canada Industrial Relations Board, an application in now from Unifor to change the designation of Marine Atlantic's ferry service as an essential service. So very interesting conversation coming up later in this half hour with Jerry Byrne about that. Right now, let's take a look at your weather forecast. And for central and northeastern Newfoundland today, we've got a mainly sunny start to the day, and it is going to be a mix of sun and cloud as the day goes on. So a pretty great day in store with a high of 15 degrees. For southwestern and western Newfoundland, from about Burgio Ramia up to Gros Morne, a mix of sun and cloud today. Becoming cloudy in the afternoon, though, for areas between Bay St. George and Gros Morne. Highs of 8 or 9 degrees along the coast, highs of 12 or 13 inland, and a high of 16 in the Deer Lake. Humber Valley area today. For the Great Northern Peninsula from Parsons Pond northward, there is a chance of showers today, increasing cloudiness as the day goes on, and then clearing late in the afternoon for areas from Port Saunders northward. So it's going to be a gusty day on the Great Northern Peninsula, winds up to 70 kilometers per hour, increasing to gust to 80 in the area from Port Saunders to the Straits, a high of 7 degrees, a high of 11 on the eastern side of the Northern Peninsula. So just a little warmer there. Red Bay to Lanzaclare, cloudy with a chance of showers this morning, but clearing this afternoon. Gusty for you folks as well in the Labrador Straits area, with winds gusting to 70 near noon, a high of 7 degrees for southern Labrador today. And that's a look at your weather forecast.

0: Labrador Marine says the Kayak W will not be sailing today. There's high winds and heavy seas on the Strait of Belle Isle. Other ferry services appear to be operating on their regular schedules today throughout our Newfoundland morning listening area. The Deer Lake School Bus number 9 will be delayed by 1 hour this morning. The first pickup will be at 8:41 a.m. And a reminder to folks in the Springdale area, you may be seeing some activity there over the next number of days. The notice we had received from Forestry, Agriculture and Lands indicated that there was going to be some fire investigation training taking place in the Hamilton's Pond area of Springdale starting today right through until the 15th of the month. And they're going to be conducting some small controlled burns in the area. So they'll have fire suppression resources on site. They'll have a water bomber on standby. But they want people to know that this is a training exercise. So you may see some smoke, some water bombers. Bomber activity while this work is going on, and people are asked to avoid that area to prevent them anybody from intervening or interfering with the training exercises. So that's from the 3rd to the 15th in the Springdale area. Let us know if you've got some information that could be helpful to others in the early morning hours today. We would love for you to give us a call, 709-637-1188. You can also email us, newfoundlandmorning@cbc.ca. For 2S LGBTQ plus people, finding a place to meet one another can sometimes be challenging. Pride events are sometimes the only spaces offered to queer people. And that's why an event called Pink Playlist was created. It happens monthly here in Cornerbrook. It's been happening at the Bootleg Brewing Company on West Street. It is free to attend. Peter Ride is the person behind the event, and he's in our studio this morning. Good morning, Peter.
1: Good morning, Bernice.
0: So why did you think an event like this was needed?
1: You know, when I first came to Cornerbrook, and I've been living here for 4 years, and it's an amazing place, I love it, and I love the community, and I love the way that people are really connected. People really work with each other incredibly well. But one of the things that I found off, first of all, was, you know, I've come from big cities. I've lived in places like Sydney, I've lived in London, and there are always bars and clubs and places for people to go. And in smaller places, I've also lived in smaller places around the world, in smaller places, it's just harder for people to find a place. And, you know, times have changed. It's not the same as it was, you know, a couple of decades ago when it was very threatening for people to come out as queer. But, you know, for some people in some situations, it is still. There are still issues with family, sometimes communities, sometimes religion, all kind of stuff like that. There can be cultural issues. And for people to hang around with other folk who are like them is really important. And Pride Month is great. It's always great. And I love the fact here, particularly in Cornerbrook, it's a celebration of community. It's a celebration of allies and people coming together. But one of the things which, but not just me, but other people said was, wouldn't it be really good to have somewhere just through the year we could get together? And so we started on the basis of an event which we held in Pride a couple of years ago. And people said, we can do this more often. So we said, well, let's just do it more often. And we decided once a month, the first Wednesday of every month, we would get together and have some activities or something like that. And it coalesced around music. So the Pink Playlist was born. And so people come in, people nominate a song, we play the song, they tell a story about it. Sometimes people are hanging out around tables, having a chat, but also they're meeting other people, they're listening to other people, hearing other people's stories, and essentially they are being community.
0: And what has the response been like since you started having a monthly Pink Playlist
1: event? Oh, it's just lovely. So folk drop in and sometimes people just wander in off the street and sort of say, hey, I heard there was something, I'm new in town, kind of like, you know, I'm a lesbian person or I'm a trans person, I'm working at the hospital or I'm working in the transport industry, I just don't know anyone. And they just come in and we just make friends with people. And the lovely thing is that my husband, Ian, was in one night and saying to someone who had chatting at the table, how do you folk know each other? And they said, well, we know each other from here. And, you know, they've just become friends by hanging out together on those Wednesday evenings.
0: And that's exactly what you would have wanted to happen.
1: Exactly. And music, as, you know, you've been demonstrating by the story song, music plays a really important part in people's lives. Everyone has something about a song which they can tell or a song that they like. And so, like I said, we ask people to nominate a song or something like that.
0: Right. Are you getting to meet with people that you otherwise might not have met?
1: Oh, 100%. And generally, generationally, people from who are youngish in their kind of like, you know, early 20s, something like that, through to people kind of in their 60s or older or something like that, people coming in. Yeah, people who I don't know, which is great.
0: And what do people say about what that event has come to mean to them?
1: I think for most, for people, it's about a place where they know that regularly there will be someone, you know, because like I say, there's stuff on television, there's music, there's things, but it's really, it's like your last, going to bed with your transistor radio, You can do it, you can do something on your own and you can connect with folk on your own. But actually, you know, to sit around a table and meet someone, that's really good.
0: I want to ask you about the fact that you've been having this at the Bootleg Brewery. And of course, they've just announced that they will be closing at the end of the month. Are you looking for a new space? Will the Pink Playlist continue?
1: Oh, yeah, definitely will. So so sadly, because Bootleg is a fantastic place, and hats off to Morgan. Morgan's been amazing with things, but we recognize they've got to move on. We're talking with some other places on West Street. And so, yeah, so on the 1st of July, which is the first Wednesday of the next month, we will be in a venue. So we're on Facebook, we're on Instagram as Pink Playlist. So someone can do a search and we'll put posters up there about where we're going to be.
0: Okay, so to be announced, but it will be continuing.
1: Oh, it's definitely going to happen.
0: What has it meant to you to have a local company, a local business like Bootleg support you through the start of the Pink Playlist?
1: It was great. And before that, actually, we were meeting at Brood on West Street, but that doesn't open late. So we were kind of limited by the hours there. So to have something in a bar and recognize that some folk don't want to drink as well. So a bar that isn't a noisy bar, a bar where you're just got a space where, and essentially, we are usually the only people there, but sometimes we're not. And sometimes there are other people who just kind of go, hey, cool, this is fun, I want to join in, which is great.
0: That's lovely. What's happening tonight? Anything special? This is Pride Month.
1: Yeah, it's Pride Month. And so people will be nominating a Pride anthem for themselves.
0: Ah.
1: And the other thing is we've kind of got a Heated Rivalry hook going on, because Heated Rivalry, the TV show, has been really important for lots of folk. And through various means, we know people who know people who know Jacob Tierney, the director and kind of creator of the adapter of the novels. And one of the big memes in Heated Rivalry is you're going to the cottage. And the cottage is a safe space for queer people to be in. And on Pride, on the majestic lawns on the day of the parade, we're going to have a big cottage door and for people to put messages on why we all need a cottage. And so we're starting that tonight, creating messages, which will go to Jacob Tierney, saying why something like Heated Rivalry has made a difference in a place like Corner Brook, where we all need a cottage as a great space to be free and be ourselves in.
0: I love that you're doing that. And I must say, Peter, on your recommendation, I have watched Heated Rivalry and I'm hooked as well. I can't wait for the next season. So
1: thank you
0: for that. Part of the event, as you've been talking about, is sharing the story of a song. We asked you to suggest a song that we could play this morning. What did you pick? And give us a quick, synopsis of why that song is your choice.
1: Okay, I picked a song which we had used, which I had nominated the previous month. It was a month when our theme was making up and breaking up. And so this is actually a breakup song. Well, loads of people have got kind of like love songs, but actually one thing which is really consistent is that loads of people nominate songs about loving that someone who you can't get, that kind of teenage yearning, that kind of thing. This is a song from my early days by the fabulous queer gay kind of diva Kylie Minogue, who had gone from I think she's had considerable crossover in Canada at various points, but when she was younger and she was just breaking out and becoming a kind of a disco queen, she did this song. I was going through a relationship with someone who my friends called the demon boyfriend boyfriend from hell. He was sulky. He was miserable. He was annoying. So is my best friend. And we'd go together out places dancing, and Kylie Minogue was always playing Better the Devil You Know. But fortunately, I did not take Kylie's advice. I did not stick with The Devil You Know, dumped that boyfriend, got a much better one, who is now my husband of 30 plus years. So dance to the songs, don't believe the lyrics.
0: All right. Thank you very much, Peter.
1: Okay.
0: That is Peter Ride. Pink Playlist is happening tonight, 6:30 to 9:30 at the Bootleg Brewing Company on West Street in Corner Brook. Here's Kylie Minogue.

0: as Kylie Minogue. It is 20 minutes after 8 o'clock here on Newfoundland Morning. We have more now on the labor dispute between Unifor and Marine Atlantic. While neither the union nor the ferry company are commenting on the specific situation at hand, one former politician in this province remembers when Marine Atlantic was designated an essential service. Jerry Byrne is a former MP and a former MHA in the province. He's on the line with us now. Good morning to you, Jerry Byrne.
1: Good morning, Bernice. It's so nice to talk to you again.
0: Well, what do you remember of what happened that led up to Marine Atlantic being designated an essential service?
1: Many years ago, there was a lot of anxiety, Bernice, about Marine Atlantic and the potential for a strike and the consequence to the province's economy and in particular to the tourism industry. Years ago, I had actually put in an amendment to the Canada Labour Code Part 1 to have Marine Atlantic declared an essential service. That was not accepted by the House. But interestingly enough, after that amendment, the Canadian Union for Ships Officers did indeed put forward a request to the Canada Industrial Relations Board to have Marine Atlantic declared an essential services, but with certain provisions that it would still be able to strike or lock out, and there would be a minimum level of service. Marine Atlantic rejected that or opposed that and said there should be no reduction in services whatsoever. This was back in 2003, 2004. So ironically or interestingly enough, there was a request put in by a union at Marine Atlantic to have Marine Atlantic declared an essential service, but only under a limited basis. And the Canadian Industrial Relations Board came back and said, no, this is an essential service and there can be no reduction whatsoever in services by Marine Atlantic. So that is the ruling of the day.
0: So what are your thoughts on the situation happening right now?
1: I think the employees of Marine Atlantic deserve a wage increase. I believe they deserve a better benefits package. Listen, this is a labor market situation. These workers are in high demand. It's a very, very competitive market. So with that said, we'll leave that to the collective bargaining process. But the same anxieties that were in place back then, the economic, the mental anguish that you and I your listeners are feeling about the prospect of Marine Atlantic going on strike, that's still very much in present. We feel it today.
0: So how is this resolved then? You know, obviously the union has gone to the Canada Industrial Relations Board. They want one thing. Marine Atlantic wants it to stay as is. People want their service to continue. How do we resolve this?
1: Well, there has to be some sort of binding arbitration process, obviously. Bernice, I'll say this up front. There's lots of time to get a collective agreement through collective bargaining. So we'll hope and pray that that happens. Right now, there is an essential service designation that's been invoked by the Canada Industrial Relations Board. It means there can be no reduction in services. We know that there's an application coming, if it's not already filed, to amend that by one of the unions, by the CAW, I understand. Such an amendment was filed back in 2008 after that initial ruling, and it was unsuccessful. So realistically speaking, when you look at the rationale, the reasons of the Canada Industrial Relations Board, which is the highest body for labor relations in the federal sphere, they ruled that Marine Atlantic and the Gulf Ferry Services were so important to Newfoundlanders and Labradorians that the mental anxieties, the mental health of our citizens would be put in such jeopardy that there can be no strikes. That was the specific ruling of the Canada Industrial Relations Board, that the determinants of mental health would be so affected for all Newfoundlanders and Labradorians that there cannot be a strike that affects the level of service. There could be a strike, but there can be no reduction in services. I don't think that's going to change. Now, that's just an opinion that I have. When you look at us in a post-COVID world where we understand even better today than we did in 2004, the anxieties of supply chain, of food insecurity, of all of these measures, I don't believe for one second that it'd be very fruitful for the union to proceed with a second review of that 2004 decision. I just hope and pray that an agreement can be reached at the collective agreement at the table.
0: So is this a bargaining tactic of the union?
1: Oh, listen, I can't speak to that, obviously. They're using their just authorities, their just rights to be able to bring things forward. But what I'll say this is that there is an alternative that is not in place that could be in place. Newfoundland and Labrador did not agree to or want, and I say the people, the government, the leadership of Newfoundland and Labrador did not want to participate in the commercial rate subsidy that other ferry services in the Maritimes in Quebec got. And I say that because there was some concern about another operator getting a disadvantage as a result of it. If you look at it this from the point of view of this as an essential service, important for the determinants of mental health of Newfoundlanders and Labradorians, there are wage increases occurring at the other ferry services in Atlantic Canada, in part because 50% of all revenue from those four ferry services in the Confederation Bridge are now being granted by a special offset revenue program by the government of Canada. And when I say that, I say for every dollar in wage increase in those ferry services, 50 cents of it is being borne by the federal government. If there's a negotiating position that I would agree to, it's that it was wrongheaded of us not to accept that particular commercial revenue subsidy that all other ferry services in Atlantic Canada got. I spoke out against it then. I said we should get it. There was a reason, for some reason, the leadership of our province didn't agree with me. Right now, we'd be in a very, very different situation because, as we know, Bernice, every dollar in wage increase does increase the cost of the service, and that gets borne by consumers. Other ferry services in Atlantic Canada, 50 cents of every dollar of that is taken away by this special offset program by the federal government on both commercial and passenger rates.
0: We only
1: get it on passenger rates, and that is that's a big issue.
0: We have to leave it there. Thanks so much for your time this morning.
1: My pleasure, Bernice. Great to talk to you again.
0: That is Jerry Byrne, a former MP, former cabinet minister, former MHA in this province as well, speaking about what's happening with the situation in the labor dispute between Unifor and Marine Atlantic. The news is coming up next. We've got World Report at 8:30 here on CBC.
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2: 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The CBC News is next. Coming up in half an hour, it's The Current.
4: I'm Mark Kelly. Albertans will vote in October on a question of separatism. It's a polarizing topic, but the new group, Lead Not Leave, is working to build a middle ground to make Alberta and Canada better together. That's coming up on The Current.
5: This is World Report. Good morning, I'm John Northcott. The multi-billion dollar trading relationship between Canada and the United States is hitting another rough patch. Just as Trade Minister Dominic LeBlanc wrapped up a trip to Washington, the Trump administration stunned Ottawa by proposing a 10% tariff on Canadian goods. The U.S. claims the new levy is for not effectively banning the import of products made with forced labor. Janice McGregor has been following this for us and joins us from our parliamentary bureau. Janice, is this a surprise?
6: John, the Trump administration needed to find a new guise, a new legal means for imposing a blanket global tariff on all its trading partners. The need's been urgent since the Supreme Court struck down its previous tariffs earlier this year. This forced labor probe was so broad, so vague, that blanket determination could be a foregone conclusion. Now, if he knew this was coming, Canada's lead minister, Dominic Leblanc, didn't let on for reporters yesterday, but he did sound resigned to this new reality.
7: It's not a surprise that the United States initiated these investigations. It won't surprise you that we share the concern of the Americans and other economic partners that we need to do everything we can together to face this challenge.
6: CUSMA-compliant goods are exempt. There's nearly 75 pages of exemptions, in fact, providing relief to American consumers for already inflated food products like beef, coffee, things like pharmaceuticals also. And these latest tariffs don't stack on top of tariffs, already adding a lot of inflation for things like steel and aluminum.
5: So, Janice, how could this impact CUSMA negotiations?
6: The uncomfortable truth is Canadian authorities have been found falling short of keeping goods made with forced labor out. Past CBC News investigations have found cotton clothing, tomato products with questionable supply chains on store shelves at major Canadian retailers. Aluminum supply chains in China are also tainted with forced labor concerns, but Canada agreed to import more Chinese electric vehicles anyway. Canada has passed laws against forced labor, but the U.S. listed this lack of enforcement among its list of trade irritants earlier this year. CUSMA goods may be exempt for now, but this global action could be new leverage during the review negotiations to force Canada and Mexico to block more Chinese goods or face consequences.
5: Janice McGregor reporting from Ottawa. Thanks, Janice.
6: You're welcome.
5: The war between the United States and Iran is intensifying once again after a series of overnight strikes. The U.S. military says it launched a new round of self-defense attacks on Iranian targets, while Iran fired off fresh strikes targeting American military bases. The CBC's Willie Lowry is following the latest developments from Jerusalem.
8: An Iranian drone attack damaged the passenger terminal of Kuwait International Airport. The country's army says a number of people were injured in what it is calling the, quote, criminal Iranian aggression. The latest escalation in a war that is supposed to be quiet, with both sides observing a ceasefire. In recent days, it has been anything but. U.S. Central Command says it launched self-defense strikes on a strategic island in the Strait of Hormuz after Iran launched ballistic missiles and drones at multiple Gulf allies. Central Command says the Iranian attacks failed to hit their targets and the ceasefire endures. Iran says it targeted the U.S.'s 5th Fleet headquarters in Bahrain in response to the U.S. strike on Keshem Island. In a statement, the country's foreign ministry said, quote, Iran reserves the right to defend itself against any country allowing the U.S. to use its territory or airspace to launch attacks against Iran. The foreign ministry adding that responsibility for the strikes lie not with Iran, but the rulers of Bahrain and Kuwait. The foreign ministry alleging that both countries, which are home to U.S. bases, had been used to support U.S. efforts against Iran. The tit-for-tat attacks come as diplomatic efforts to end the war have seemingly stalled, with the U.S. and Iran unable to agree to a framework that would end the conflict and reopen the Strait of Hormuz. Willie Lowry, CBC News, Jerusalem.
5: Violent clashes erupting on the streets of Southampton, England overnight, sparked by a controversial courtroom video. Demonstrators fought with riot police, throwing bricks and bottles outside the police station. The force is facing national backlash following the murder of Henry Nowak. Newly released body cam footage shows the 18-year-old handcuffed by police as he lay dying from stab wounds, and he complained he couldn't breathe. At least 21 people are dead after a building fire in India's capital of New Delhi. Officials say the building was a bed and breakfast for patients and relatives visiting a nearby hospital. About 40 people were injured. It's still not known what sparked the fire. Veteran 60 Minutes correspondent Steve Pelley is out at CBS News. What appears to have been an internal squabble has now become very public, with Pelley calling out the network's new owners and executives for trying to stay in the good graces of President Trump. Apparently, everything came to a head after a tense staff meeting. The CBC's Chris Reyes joins us now from Washington. So, Chris, what can you tell us about what led up to Pelley's dismissal?
9: Well, John, that staff meeting with the program's new executive producer, Nick Bilton, earlier this week turned confrontational. And in that meeting, Pelley reportedly accused Bilton and his boss, controversial and also new CBS News president Barry Weiss, of murdering 60 Minutes after two other 60 Minutes correspondents were fired last week. In a scathing letter obtained by several news outlets, Bilton said Pelley hijacked his first meeting and showed no interest in the future of the show. Bilton called Pelley's behavior a performative display of hostility enacted in front of the staff. Bilton said he hoped to sit down with Pelley to find a path forward, but he accused Pelley of making it clear that he was not interested in that.
5: Chris, what have we heard from Scott Pelley?
9: Yeah, Pelley released a full-page statement to several news outlets. He addressed the issue directly. He wrote, "The new owner of our network is casting 60 Minutes aside, apparently to curry a moment of favor with the Trump administration." This controversy, John, goes back to last year when CBS's parent company merged with Skydance, owned by the son of Trump ally Larry Ellison. Pelley goes on to say that new management instructed him to inject falsehoods and bias into a politically sensitive story, and that he has been told to include assertions that are unverified, referring to the firing of his two colleagues. Pelley said, "Good people were silenced because they stood up for our audience." He said they stood up for fairness against forces of political bias. They stood up for professionalism against chaos. He said the waste was heartbreaking.
5: CBC's Chris Reyes in Washington. Thanks, Chris.
9: Thank you.
5: In Manitoba, hot and dry weather is fueling the wildfire risk across much of the province. Two wildfires burning out of control about an hour's drive northeast of Winnipeg. Both started over the weekend near Lac Du Bonny. Local officials and residents are anxious about a potential repeat of 2025. Flames tore through more than 40 square kilometers in the region that year. Two people were killed. There are big worries in Newfoundland and Labrador over a potential summer strike at Marine Atlantic. The Crown Corporation is the only ferry service between the province and the Maritimes, and even a partial shutdown could have a major economic fallout. Peter Cowan has the details.
10: I think it's really concerning.
11: Anne-Marie Boudreaux is head of the St. John's Board of Trade. She says if workers at Marine Atlantic are able to strike, it would cause a huge disruption.
10: A lot of perishable food that comes to the island portion of Newfoundland and Labrador comes via Marine Atlantic. We get a lot of medical supplies that come that services the entire island that come via Marine Atlantic. So we're talking about a critical link.
11: Workers represented by Unifor started bargaining last year. In April, talks broke down despite the help of a federal mediator. Workers could be in a legal strike position by the end of the month. The Labor Relations Board ruled Marine Atlantic is an essential service, so workers can't walk off the job. But the union is now proposing that if a strike does happen, service could be cut to just three crossings a week, down from four crossings a day.
12: Marine Atlantic is an essential service for us.
11: Premier Tony Wakeham says he doesn't want to see any cuts during a busy summer season, with tourists coming in and more than $1 billion worth of seafood going out.
12: Yeah, any kind of a slowdown in Marine Atlantic is a problem for us.
11: Federal Finance Minister François-Philippe Champagne was in Newfoundland, where he was asked about the ferry service.
13: This is going to require all our attention.
11: The union wouldn't comment, but in an update posted online, it says talks broke down before monetary issues could even be discussed. Peter Cowan, CBC News, St. John's.
5: And that is the latest national and international news from World Report. 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I'm John Northcott. 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
0: Good morning. You are listening to Newfoundland Morning on CBC Radio 1. I'm Bernice Hillier in Cornerbrook. Coming up later in this half hour, we will have sports news for you with John Hancock. We'll always have time to play a song, of course. But right now, let's get to our first story of this half hour. It was a Canadian story almost lost to history. In 1974, a young First Nations man named Louis Cameron led a movement of young Indigenous activists on a march to Ottawa. He wanted to raise awareness about land rights and the mistreatment of Indigenous peoples in Canada.
14: Well, first of all, the movement of Native people is, you know, is 400 years old. People have been, you know, trying to retain their rights, you know, have their rights to the land, establish their human rights for a long time.
15: My dad, Louis Cameron, he stood up for our people, for the Anishinaabe, who are suffering in Kenora.
0: Director Shane Belcourt and producer Tanya Talaga tell Louis Cameron's story in a new film that you can watch on CBC Gem. It is called Nina Damadiz, Red Power Rising. And Shane Belcourt joins us from Vancouver to tell us about it this morning and why you really ought to tune in. Good morning to you, Shane.
16: Good morning to you out there in Gander, etc. Very exciting.
0: Tell us more about what happened in 1974.
16: In 1974, there was a movement of a lot of Indigenous young people who were moving to urban centers. So this is true of the late 60s and 70s. A lot of people weren't seeing a great future in some of their communities. And people were also disenfranchised from their communities after enduring and surviving residential school. And they sought a new beginning for themselves in urban environments. Kenora being one of them, Kenora, Ontario, which at the time was considered the Alabama of the North, deeply segregated between white and red. And young people like Louis Cameron and other people in the area of Lake of the Woods, they saw that there was no positive future for themselves. Their destiny was, as in their own words of Louis Cameron, a violent death. You would die as a young person violently. And they didn't want that as their future. And they wanted to feel like there was something better for themselves because they love who they are and they're starting to understand who they are. They're looking down south, seeing the American Indian movement, Russell Means, Dennis Banks taking over Alcatraz, moving into Wounded Knee, fighting for themselves, taking over government buildings in the States. And that red power movement crossed the medicine line. And people like Louis Cameron and others, these other young people said, why don't we do that? Why don't we grow our hair long again? Why don't we find our way to not be ashamed of our language? And this movement of love was what the Louis Cameron and others were speaking about and what they were trying to articulate and find for themselves in 1974.
0: How did you find out about Louis Cameron and why is he such a compelling subject to focus on for this documentary?
16: You know, it's clear that he was one of the leaders of the occupation of Anishinaabe Park in 1974 in Kenora. He's there in the photos. And you assume there's going to be all kinds of documentation of who he is and what's there, and there just isn't, and there just wasn't.
0: Wow.
16: And we had a chance to speak to the Cameron family about it. And one of the sons, Tyler Cameron, came up and said, hey, Shane, listen, my dad wrote an unpublished manuscript about exactly what happened in Anishinaabe Park in the People's Caravan. Did you want to read it? Of course I did, you know, and it was amazing. And what also happened too was we had a chance for Louis Cameron's son to sort of dialogue with us and dialogue with me about what it means for his dad to have done these things in the Kenora region, which he still lives and where, you know, challenges still persist. So why Louis Cameron was just sort of, it just kind of, we want to do something about Anishinaabe Park and the People's Caravan. Louis Cameron was the leader, and he wrote about what he thought of it and his articulation. So it just seemed like a natural thing to explore these stories and these issues with Louis Cameron's voice.
0: What happened ultimately at the March on Parliament?
16: Well, you know, after the Anishinaabe Park occupation, there was also across Canada, Cache Creek, there was an uprising out in British Columbia where young people were also organizing for land rights and recognition. And both of these groups got together and said, why don't we go town to town across Canada? We'll march all the way across the country and we'll wind up on the Parliament Hill when they open up their new session in September. And they marched across to articulate illicit demands of grassroots young people. Very similar to what we might have seen earlier a decade ago in the I Don't Know More movement. And what they had done is they went to the Parliament Hill, and the federal government didn't want to dialogue with them, didn't want to talk about illicit demands, didn't want any of that. Instead, they sent the military down the Parliament Hill, and they beat them down with bayonets and clubs and officers on horseback. It was a very violent, violent exchange. And you might look at that and say, well, that was a loss. But what happened was across town to town to town, they galvanized future young leaders. And that was what the Red Power movement was.
0: So the federal government under Prime Minister Pierre Trudeau didn't want to have a dialogue with the Indigenous people who had come to Ottawa.
16: They would explain it at the time is this is not elected leadership. This is young grassroots, you know, militants, as opposed to working through, in their expression, proper channels. For Louis Cameron and others, proper channels has only gotten a future of young death, as I explained. So for them, there was no way to wait this out any longer. And as we know, there is always a role for grassroots movement, which helps put pressure on governments to engage on that sort of proper channel dialogue to have a more powerful engagement of those, quote, proper channels.
0: So how does this story, in your view, fit into the broader history of police interactions with Indigenous peoples in this country?
16: It fits into a story for me. What I love about the story is that you think of these things when you see these images of like a young Indigenous, you know, Oguchita warrior standing with a rifle at a protest line, and you think like, oh, violent. But when you really start uncovering what it is that they're feeling and thinking, there's not only justification for them wanting to stand up for their rights, but they're not standing up for the right of them, their own individual selves. It's standing up for the right of us. Is standing up for the right of us as Indigenous people. And there's so much love in that. And that was, I think, is hopefully what the message of the film is and why I really wanted to explore making it.
0: How is this particularly relevant perhaps today as Canada is now embarking on all of these mega projects, resource-based, you know, resource extraction on Indigenous land in some cases under the Mark Carney government?
16: I mean, there's in some respects nothing new under the sun. I think that, you know, John A. Macdonald expanding the railway, going through, you know, the Northwest and the Battle of Batoche and the Northwest Resistance and that violent engagement. You know, these things happen. These things occur time and time again. But I think what's different about this particular moment, which is very exciting, is a lot of Indigenous leadership at each individual community is organized, fully educated, and ready to stand up for their dialogue, not a duty to consult. If you know the sort of lingo of the day, oh, we're going to come by and put a pipeline through. We consulted with you. We're not going to listen to what we said, what you said, but we're going to still do it. That no longer applies. It's full engagement. So each individual Indigenous community will decide for themselves what the balance is between jobs or expansion and the cost of what might happen to their own local environments. So really what's kind of exciting about these times, I think, is that it's not sort of a big question for all Indigenous people to face. It's a question for each individual Indigenous community to decide for themselves.
0: Could you have made this film without that unpublished manuscript of Louis Cameron's?
16: Absolutely not. This film only exists because the Cameron family, Tyler, Grey Wolf, Linsky, his former wife, they wanted to pay tribute to their dad, their husband. And I wanted to make an honor song towards all the people, my dad being one of them, who stood up for who we are in the late 60s and 70s. So it couldn't have happened without that engagement of the family.
0: All right. Shane, we'll leave it there. Thank you for telling us about this.
16: Thank you so much for having me.
0: That is Shane Belcourt, Métis director. We reached him in Toronto. You can watch his film, Nina Damadez, Red Power Rising, on CBC Gem. An Indigenous language version is also available on CBC Gem. Shane, collaborated on the documentary with filmmaker Tanya Talaga. We have sports news for you now with John Hancock. Good morning, John.
17: Morning.
0: And game one of the Stanley Cup final goes to the Vegas Golden Knights.
17: Yeah, they came back from an early 2-0 deficit and beat the Carolina Hurricanes 5-4. Tomas Hertl scored the winning goal with 3:24 remaining in regulation. Shea Theodore had a three-point game, so did Braden McNabb. Coach John Tortorella said the veterans really make a difference on this Vegas team.
18: I think they're calm. They've won before. They've been in this situation. The foundation of our team, the guts of our team, has been through this before. We were down 2-0. There wasn't panic on the bench. And those guys kind of lead the way by not panicking. They don't say much. They just play. And I think other people fall behind them. I think that's so important this time of year.
17: Yeah, Nikolai Ehlers scored two for Carolina in the first period. His first goal came just 25 seconds in. Teams will play Game 2 Thursday in Raleigh. In the American Hockey League Calder Cup playoffs, Colorado Eagles beat Chicago Wolves 3-2. Colorado up 2-1 in the Western Conference Final. Toronto Marlies will host the Wilkes-Barre Scranton Penguins tonight. Game 4 of the Eastern Conference Final, Toronto up 2-1.
0: Toronto Blue Jays opened a series in Atlanta with a loss.
17: Yeah, they're playing the Major League leading Atlanta Braves, who are now 41-20 after beating the Jays 4-3. Matt Olson hit a tie-breaking home run in the sixth off losing pitcher Kevin Gausman, who made another deep start, gave up four runs and five hits, and struck out eight. Patrick Corbin will start for the Jays in Game 2 tonight. Detroit shut out the AL East leading Tampa Bay Rays 8-0, their second straight win over the Rays. Three more home runs, that's eight home runs in the last two games for Detroit. Orioles beat the Red Sox and Cleveland beat the Yankees.
0: What's happening in the NBA finals?
17: Well, the finals open tonight in San Antonio. Spurs hosting the New York Knicks. The Knicks haven't been in a finals since 1999. They haven't won an NBA title since 1973. Josh Hart of the Knicks.
19: Obviously a tremendous honor. I don't think we're really looking at it that way right now. I think we're just locked in on focus at the task at hand, and then we can look back, you know, when everything's all said and done and really embrace, you know, this process and this run, but can't focus too much on, you know, the outside world and the run so far.
17: San Antonio's last title came in 2014. In the WNBA, the Atlanta Dream beat Connecticut Sun 91-75. Ryan Howard with 36 points for the Dream. Golden State Valkyries beat Portland Fire, Washington Mystics over Chicago Sky, and Las Vegas Aces beat Los Angeles Sparks. Toronto Tempo will play the Liberty in New York tonight. And in the Canadian Elite Basketball League, the Ottawa Blackjacks beat Vancouver Bandits 114-105, ending Vancouver's four-game winning streak.
0: And what else do you have for us today?
17: Well, just some tennis. French Open, 20-year-old Jakub Mensik of Czechia advanced to the semis in men's singles after winning in straight sets over 19-year-old João Fonseca of Brazil. Mensik will face second seed Alexander Zverev in his next match. Zverev eliminated Spanish player Rafael Jodar in straight sets. On the women's side, Marta Kocyuk, the best player on clay this season, won in an all-Ukraine quarterfinal. Beat Alina Svitolina in three sets, setting up a semi against Russia teenager Mira Andreeva, who beat Romania's Sarana Sirstia in straight sets. And Ottawa's Gabriela Dabrowski and her Brazilian partner Luisa Stefani are through to the women's doubles semifinals. And there you go.
0: Thanks so much, John.
17: Have a good day.
0: You too. That's sports news with John Hancock. 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morning. Here's a song now from Alan Doyle. This is Take It Easy With Me.

0: Don't forget, in the town of Lewisport, you'll have low water pressure or maybe no water pressure, according to the town, as they're doing some work starting 7 o'clock this evening on the water tank in that community. So there will be some upgrades happening. People in the community may experience low water pressure as a result until the necessary repairs are completed. So that's coming up this evening in Lewisport. If you have an announcement to get on the radio from anywhere in Central, Western Newfoundland, the Great Northern Peninsula, or the Labrador Straits area, we'd love to hear from you. You can email newfoundlandmorning@cbc.ca. That's a great way to get in touch with us with your public service announcements. And if you want to comment on anything here on Newfoundland Morning, we really would like to play those comments on the radio. 1-800-777-0990 is the number to call. Have a great day, everyone. It is starting to warm up. It's going to be an even better day tomorrow. Have a great day.
1: This is CBC News for Newfoundland and Labrador. I'm Catherine Crummy. Good morning. The Royal Newfoundland Constabulary has lifted a shelter-in-place order for Mount Pearl. It was first issued last night, just after 8:30. The RNC told residents of Sauvage Street from Michener Avenue to Dollard Place, as well as Rideau Place and Sampson Street, to shelter in place. Just after 1 a.m., the RNC said the situation was, quote, resolved without incident, and said there will be a police presence in the area as the investigation continues. CBC News has asked the RNC for more information. In the Sheshashe First Nation, people are demanding change. This after police charged a Sheshashe man with the second-degree murder of his partner. The community held a meeting in the wake of the woman's death last week. The CBC's Reagan Burden reports.
2: Chief Eugene Hart of Sheshashe Innu First Nation wants to see more police presence and faster response times in Sheshashe.
3: When people are requesting RCMP, it takes a long time. This is what the community members were saying, and some people had videos brought to the meeting, like sometimes 2 days, if there's domestic violence.
2: RCMP Inspector Danny Williams also attended Friday's meeting. He says the RCMP is open to improvements that the community wants to see.
4: My guarantee is that we'll follow up with the issues that were expressed. And my guarantee is that we're committed to work with our members of Sheshashe Innu First Nation community and also the provincial government and other partners to find solutions for these issues that we see.
2: Williams says he wants to build trust so that people feel comfortable coming to the police. Reagan Burden, CBC News, Happy Valley Goose Bay.
1: A warning. This story contains details of alleged sexual abuse. A St. John's woman accused of incest and making child pornography is attempting to get out of custody while awaiting trial. The woman is due in court this morning, where a date will be set for a bail hearing. CBC's Ryan Cook reports.
5: The woman is facing a long list of charges: incest, sexual assault, making child pornography, and more. She's currently sitting at Her Majesty's Penitentiary, but she hopes to change that soon. The woman, who cannot be identified due to a publication ban, asked for a bail hearing in court yesterday. We're expecting to see her appear again this morning to set a date for that hearing. She's not the only one accused in this case. Her partner,

0: man, is also charged with a nearly identical list of alleged offenses involving the same child. He's also facing a charge of bestiality, an alleged sex act involving an animal. The man is not seeking a bail hearing, consenting to remain in custody, at least for the time being. The couple was hit with a new charge in court yesterday, corrupting children. The allegation is that they exposed two kids under the age of 12 to drug use and sexual immorality. No pleas have been entered on any counts. Ryan Cook, CBC News, St. John's.
1: Premier Tony Wakeham says a potential labor dispute at Marine Atlantic is a big concern for him. Marine Atlantic workers could be in a legal strike position by the end of the month. In 2003, the Labor Relations Board ruled Marine Atlantic is an essential service, so workers can't strike. But the union is now proposing that if a strike does happen, services could be cut to just three crossings a week. That's down from four crossings a day. Wakeham says workers deserve to be respected, but the ferry is an essential service.
2: So when it comes to that, I think for me, I think what's important is that we turn around and make sure that we have that service guaranteed.
1: Marine Atlantic is a federal crown corporation. Federal Finance Minister François-Philippe Champagne was in St. John's yesterday for the Energy NL conference. Wakeham says he took the opportunity to talk to Champagne about the situation. Champagne said he would look into it. Wakeham says he plans to follow up with him on the issue. Staying with the Energy NL conference, Premier Tony Wakeham says there's a shift federally when it comes to oil and gas. And he says it's just what this province needs. CBC's Leila Beaudoin reports.
3: Now we have a new prime minister and a new government who actually want to build things and want to get things done.
4: Premier Tony Wakeham told the room of energy leaders he credits Prime Minister Mark Carney's shift in policy for re-energizing Newfoundland and Labrador's oil and gas industry. At the conference, Federal Finance Minister François-Philippe Champagne announced $4.5 million for energy projects in this province. He says Newfoundland and Labrador is a key part of Canada's plans to become an energy superpower.
5: Around the world, I was just at the G7 a few days ago. People realized the key role that Canada can play. And I'm glad to say that I see St. John's and Newfoundland being key to this new energy infrastructure.
4: Leila Beaudoin, CBC News, St. John's.
1: We're heading into wildfire season, and the province still does not have a chief pilot, meaning water bombers and air ambulances may not be able to fly. In the House of Assembly yesterday, Transportation Minister Barry Petten said they are, quote, very close to hiring a chief pilot, and said an interim pilot could be in place as early as today. Meanwhile, NAEP President Jerry Earle says pilots don't want the position because of underlying issues, including morale and pay.
6: What I'm hearing here from pilots is there's been a significant turnover in this position. I'm hearing in the last 2-3 years, there's been a turnover in this position of 6 or 7 different people. That speaks volumes. That should have raised red flags to the current and past government as to what is going on and why it's an issue.
1: Earl says the union represents the pilots, but doesn't represent the chief pilot. So while he's aware of some of the issues, he doesn't have full knowledge of what may be happening with that chief pilot position. Earl says when there's turnover in a significant leadership position, there are underlying issues, and it's on the government to figure out what's going on. Finally, fuel prices are up this morning. The biggest hike is diesel, which is up 11 cents in Western Labrador and Churchill Falls, and up more than 6 cents on the island. Gas has increased by more than 2 cents per liter. Furnace oil on the island is up by more than 6 cents, and stove oil in Western Labrador and Churchill Falls is up by almost 11 cents. That's your news for this hour. Now it's time for The Current. You don't want to miss it. For CBC Newfoundland and Labrador on Radio 1, I'm Catherine Crummie.

0: initiatives, you know, or money into. These are all areas that you've got to kind of see where is the future going. So using Wayne Gretzky, you know, where's the puck going? Mm. You want to be there, right? And position yourself. So it is a little bit more research than people think, I guess I would say.
1: Well, I really hope this conversation has helped a few listeners out there who may be feeling a little stuck or wondering what their meaning is, to know that you can find it. You just got to look a little harder. Stephanie, thanks so much for your time.
0: Thank you, Mark.
1: Stephanie Kunar is a careers coach and the co-founder of Perspectives Consulting. She was in Halifax. So over to you, our faithful listeners. Are you struggling to find meaning in your job, or maybe made a change and switched to more meaningful work? What makes your job mean something to you? Tell us your story. Our email address is thecurrent@cbc.ca. Coming up after your regional update.
2: We're really in uncharted territory in terms of how gargantuan these mega IPOs are. There is a lot of pent-up demand, but it's also such a big number. And I think all eyes will really be on the SpaceX IPO to see how the demand actually plays out.
1: SpaceX is set to go public with a whopping valuation of more than $1 trillion. OpenAI and Anthropic are also racing to Wall Street. We'll break down how these mega IPOs could affect the stock market, the larger economy, and what the average investor should consider. A little wealth advice coming up in 90 seconds. I'm Mark Kelly, in for Matt Galloway, and you're listening to The Current. Stay close.
3: This is your Environment Canada weather update. I'm Catherine Crummy. For St. John's and the Avalon Peninsula North, sunny, becoming a mix of sun and cloud this afternoon, high 15, except 10 along parts of the coast. For the eastern part of the island, from Terra Nova through Clarenville and Bonavista, through to Gander and Graham Falls, mainly sunny with some cloudiness this afternoon, high 15. For Deer Lake to Humber Valley, a mix of sun and cloud, high 16. For the Buren and Kanagra Peninsulas, clearing early this morning with cloudiness this afternoon, high 13, except for 7 along parts of the coast. For Bergio Ramia, a mix of sun and cloud, high 9. For Channel Port of Basque and vicinity, a good chance of drizzle early this morning, with fog patches dissipating, high 8, except 12, north of Cape Ray. For Bay St. George, Cornerbrook, and Gros Morne, a mix of sun and cloud, becoming cloudy this afternoon, high 9, except 13, inland. And for the Northern Peninsula East, chance of showers late this morning and early this afternoon, high 11. Looking to Labrador now, where it's looking like a beautiful day for Labrador City and Wabush and Churchill Falls in the Churchill Valley. Clearing this morning, high 19 degrees. For Upper Lake Melville and Eagle River, chance of showers this morning, high 21. For Rigolet, a good chance of showers early this morning and afternoon, high 14. For Cartwright to Black Tickle and Norman Beta Lodge Bay, chance of showers, high 17 degrees. That is your Environment Canada weather update. For CBC Newfoundland and Labrador on Radio 1, I'm Catherine Crummy.
1: I'm Mark Kelly, and you're listening to The Current. Elon Musk's SpaceX is set to rocket into the record books next week when it goes public. It's the biggest IPO, or initial public offering, in history, and it could make Elon Musk the world's first trillionaire. And SpaceX isn't alone. The artificial intelligence race is hitting the stock market as well. OpenAI and Anthropic are also set to go public. Max Chafkin is Bloomberg's reporter and co-host of the podcast Everybody's Business. Max, good morning.
4: Hey, how's it going?
1: It's going great, and it sounds like it's going great for Elon Musk. Put this SpaceX IPO into perspective for us. How much is it expected to raise?
4: Well, you hit it. I mean, these are, the scale here is staggering, much bigger than even the largest IPO in history. So they're talking about raising $75 billion. For perspective, that's about double what the largest IPO ever was, which was the IPO of Saudi Aramco, the big oil company. We're talking about several times as big as the largest tech IPO. The valuation here, again, we don't know exactly what it will be because they are in the process of pitching it to investors, but they're targeting $1.75 trillion, which would make it one of the top 10 largest companies in the world. So So enormous scale, especially considering that the revenues for this company are not huge. This is a company that looms large, I think, in the imaginations of many. It is not a large company in terms of revenue.
1: So why the hype?

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1: I need to be in New York on Monday, LA on Tuesday, New York on Wednesday, LA on Thursday, New York on Friday. Got it.
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0: It's a tribute to Joe Settlemyer, one of the greatest commercial directors in the ad business, on Under the Influence with Terry O'Reilly. 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
5: Joe Keithley has spent his whole life fighting the big fight. First as the leader of the legendary punk band DOA, and then as a city councillor in Burnaby, British Columbia, where he grew up. So, Joe Keithley will be here to tell you about a life of standing by your convictions.
6: This is CBC News. I'm Catherine Crummy. At the Energy and Elk conference this week, Premier Tony Wakeham says there's a shift federally when it comes to oil and gas. He says it's just what this province needs. CBC's Leila Beaudoin reports.
7: Now we have a new prime minister and a new government who actually want to build things and want to get things done.
8: Premier Tony Wakeham told the Room of Energy Leaders he credits Prime Minister Mark Carney's shift in policy for re-energizing Newfoundland and Labrador's oil and gas industry. At the conference, Federal Finance Minister François-Philippe Champagne announced $4.5 million for energy projects in this province. He says Newfoundland and Labrador is a key part of Canada's plans to become an energy superpower.
9: Around the world, I was just at the G7 a few days ago. People realized the key role that Canada can play. And I'm glad to say that I see St. John's and Newfoundland being key to this new energy infrastructure.
8: Leila Beaudoin, CBC News, St. John's.
6: In national news, hot, dry weather is raising the wildfire threat in Manitoba. Already, two fires are burning out of control, about an hour's drive northeast of Winnipeg. Local officials and residents are anxious about a potential repeat of 2025. That's when flames burned more than 40 square kilometers in the region. Two people were killed and hundreds more were forced to leave their homes. The Trump administration is hitting Canada and dozens of other countries with a new tariff. The proposal for a 10% levy comes in a report released early this morning by the U.S. Trade Representative. It accuses Canada and others of importing goods made with forced labor. The move restores Trump's global tariffs that were struck down by the U.S. Supreme Court in February. Janice McGregor has more from Ottawa.
10: The Trump administration needed to find a new guise, a new legal means for imposing a blanket global tariff on all its trading partners. The need's been urgent since the Supreme Court struck down its previous tariffs earlier this year. This forced labor probe was so broad, so vague, that blanket determination could be a foregone conclusion. Now, if he knew this was coming, Canada's lead minister, Dominic Leblanc, didn't let on for reporters yesterday, but he did sound resigned to this new reality.
11: It's not a surprise that the United States initiated these investigations.
10: CUSMA-compliant goods are exempt. There's nearly 75 pages of exemptions, in fact, providing relief to American consumers for already inflated food products like beef, coffee. And these latest tariffs don't stack on top of tariffs for things like steel and aluminum. Janice McGregor, CBC News, Ottawa.
6: In international news, the fragile ceasefire between Iran and the U.S. is facing renewed stress, with both sides carrying out attacks overnight. Willie Lowry has more from Jerusalem.
12: An Iranian drone attack damaged the passenger terminal of Kuwait International Airport. The country's army says a number of people were injured in what it is calling the, quote, criminal Iranian aggression. The latest escalation in a war that is supposed to be quiet, with both sides observing a ceasefire. In recent days, it has been anything but. U.S. Central Command says it launched self-defense strikes on a strategic island in the Strait of Hormuz after Iran launched ballistic missiles and drones at multiple Gulf allies. Central Command says the Iranian attacks failed to hit their targets and the ceasefire endures. Iran says it targeted the U.S.'s 5th Fleet headquarters in Bahrain in response to the U.S. strike on Keshem Island. The tit-for-tat attacks come as diplomatic efforts to end the war have seemingly stalled. Willie Lowry, CBC News, Jerusalem.
6: That is your news. Now let's take a look at some temperatures across the province. The hotspot is Churchill Falls. It's 13 degrees and sunny. In St. John's, it's mainly sunny and 10. In Bonavista, it's 9. In Twillingate and Lassie, it's 7. In Deer Lake, it's mostly cloudy and 10 degrees. It's 8 right now in Cornerbrook, and it's 6 in Port-au-Basque. It's 7 and cloudy in St. Anthony. In Goose Bay and Cartwright, it's 11. The cold spot in the province is Grates Cove, where it's 5. That is your news and weather. Q is next. For CBC Newfoundland and Labrador on Radio 1, I'm Catherine Crummy.
5: Hey, I'm Tom Power. Welcome to Q. Here's a question. Can you be a punk and a politician at the same time? Isn't punk about tearing down the system and being a politician is kind of like being part of the system? That's something that Joe Keithley has thought about. Joe is a city councillor in Burnaby, BC, but he also happens to be the front man of one of the most important punk bands of all time, DOA. Joe is going to tell you what he says when people ask him about that tension, how he made the decision to run for politics. And honestly, you do get a feeling listening to him that there is a strong case to be made for hope in these dark times. Joe Keithley coming up. Plus, the creator of the new hit show Widow's Bay will tell you why she thinks the things that make you laugh and the things that make you scream in terror aren't all that different. All that coming up on Q. All right, so standing by your convictions, pretty admirable thing, something you should try to live up to. You know, you say something, you mean it, and then you act on it. It does, however, feel, and I don't know if you can relate to this, especially in the political world, that kind of ethic, standing by your convictions, maybe rarer than it used to be. However, maybe here's a glimmer of hope for you that that kind of person still exists. That is Joe Keithley of DOA, the Vancouver band considered the founders of hardcore punk, a band that made loud, fast, political music that influenced just about every punk band that came after him. Joe came up with this motto back when DOA first started: talk minus action equals zero. And for over 40 years, he's been living that, making music with a strong political message, fighting racism, sexism, capitalism, all the isms. But most punk rockers write songs about tearing the system down, and that's kind of it. Joe Keithley actually ran for office. He ran for office 7 times. He's now a city councillor in Burnaby, BC, which is just outside of Vancouver. That's where he grew up. He was first elected there in 2018, re-elected in 2022. He's running again this year as a Burnaby Citizen Association candidate in the 2026 municipal election. Joe's whole life, DOA, this unlikely path to politics, is the subject of a new documentary called Something Better Change, which is also the name of DOA's first album. Joe joined me from his home in Burnaby. And yeah, we talked about that tension of like being a punk, but also being a politician. He'll tell you the surprising reason that touring in a van actually helps you become a better politician. And an amazing story about the night that DOA played with BTO at a prison in Saskatchewan. But I started by talking to Joe Keithley a little bit about his first political awakening.
2: Yeah, high school, that the American military is testing nuclear weapons off the Aleutian Islands, which is a chain of islands off Alaska, so not too far from BC. And so Greenpeace, which started in Vancouver, organized all students in high schools to leave their school and go march around the American embassy in downtown Vancouver. You know, to try and protest this. The funny thing was, about 500 of us left Burnaby North, my school, and our principal stood in the driveway with his arms out, trying to block 500 students. Like, we just laughed and thumbed our nose down and walked downtown. And we got down to the embassy, and you know what? Probably in the embassy, there was nobody there anyways, right? Or they're going like, what's with these Canadian kids, right? So it was a great political awakening. That was my start.
5: Well, like, why was that a political awakening for you? Because 500 kids went, I don't think all 500 of them had a political awakening. Like, why do you think that affected you?
2: Well, a lot of things were going on at the time. The Vietnam War was raging, and that we saw that on TV every night. And believe me, it was not very censored. So you saw some pretty gruesome things with the residents of Vietnam, you know, and American soldiers, etc. And there's also a lot of environmental degradation was starting to become big news at that time, too. So you're talking like 71, 72 around there. And I started getting really interested in that. And of course, I had two dreams. One was to play defense for the Boston Bruins. That didn't quite work. The other one was become prime minister. And that didn't quite work either.
5: You did go to law school, though, or like you endeavored to go to law school.
2: Yeah, I thought I would become a civil rights lawyer. It's inspired by William Kunstler, I think is his name. It was at the Democratic Convention in Chicago. I think they called the Chicago Six or something like that. And it'd been a really famous protest, and he defended them. And I was really inspired by that. And that, you know, in my house, that wasn't that popular because my dad was an ex-Canadian Army veteran. And let's just say, rest his soul, but slightly to the right of Mussolini. And I became a punk rocker. My sister became an artist, and my brother became a union organizer. So all things my dad didn't think was good, but, you know, whatever, right?
5: Yeah, I can imagine the dinner table being a little bit animated.
2: Yeah, no, not great.
5: You became a punk rocker. Hold on, let's just go through this one by one. So you became a punk rocker, but this is not like becoming a punk rocker in the 90s when people would be able to listen to DOA and like Fugazi and be like, okay. Like who this was such early days. Who were the bands or the music that you were listening to that got you into punk rock?
2: Yeah, well, we heard the Ramones, and they had really weird ads in magazines and said, the most unusual band in 30 years. And we were like 16 going, who are these guys type thing? And we bought the first album and had incredibly different lyrics on, shall we say, that weren't standard rock and roll.

And I just thought this is a great way to get politics out, because, you know, it's not happening in most of rock and roll had can become at that point fairly commercialized. And then disco happened, which is like, disco is probably our big break, because then I wrote this song called Disco Sucks, and we took off.

0: Can I tell you this? I like DOA, and I like disco. That is Disco Sucks by DOA coming up. Joe Keithley is going to tell you how exactly being in a punk band, driving around touring in a van, makes you a better politician. You got to hear this. It's after this. Thank you.
1: This is your Environment Canada weather update. I'm Catherine Crummy. For St. John's and the Avalon Peninsula North, sunny, becoming a mix of sun and cloud this afternoon, high 15, except 10 along parts of the coast. For the eastern part of the island, from Terra Nova through Clarenville and Bonavista, through to Gander and Grand Falls, mainly sunny with some cloudiness this afternoon, high 15. For Deer Lake to Humber Valley, a mix of sun and cloud, high 16. For the Buren and Kanagra Peninsulas, clearing early this morning with cloudiness this afternoon, high 13, except for 7 along parts of the coast. For Bergeo-Ramia, a mix of sun and cloud, high 9. For Channel Portabasque and vicinity, a good chance of drizzle early this morning with fog patches dissipating, high 8, except 12 north of Cape Ray. For Bay St. George, Corner Brook, and Gros Morne, a mix of sun and cloud, becoming cloudy this afternoon, high 9, except 13 inland. And for the Northern Peninsula East, chance of showers late this morning and early this afternoon, high 11. Looking to Labrador now, where it's looking like a beautiful day for Labrador City and Wabush and Churchill Falls in the Churchill Valley. Clearing this morning, high 19 degrees. For Upper Lake Melville and Eagle River, chance of showers this morning, high 21. For Rigolette, a good chance of showers early this morning and afternoon, high 14. For Cartwright to Black Tickle and Norman Beta Lodge Bay, chance of showers, high 17 degrees. That is your Environment Canada weather update. For CBC Newfoundland and Labrador on Radio 1, I'm Catherine Crummy.
0: I'm Tom Power. You're listening to Q. Coming up in just a minute, you're going to hear my conversation with the creator of the show Widow's Bay, which is this big, critically acclaimed show on TV right now, 97% on Rotten Tomatoes. And it's a comedy and a horror at the same time. So, yeah, stick around for that. But right now, you're in the middle of my conversation with punk rocker turned politician Joe Keithley, who you might know as the frontman of the legendary Vancouver punk band DOA, the first ever hardcore band. I mean, they came up with the term. If you live in Burnaby, BC, you might see Joe around a lot as a politician. He's still, you know, politicking, knocking on doors, hitting the pavement. And his life in politics and in punk rock is the focus of a new documentary called Something Better Change. So Joe's already talked about creating hardcore, about going to this Ramones show in Vancouver with like 14 other people in it. And also the show was like 21 minutes. And he talked a little bit about how punk has less to do with what you're wearing, more of your attitude. But there's this other thing that I wanted to ask him about that he said in this documentary, that he thinks being in a punk rock band actually prepares you for a life doing the job of a politician. Here's what he had to say by that.
2: Yeah, because people were like pretty confrontational. Like if you went out, you know, my friends would have green hair, blue hair, wear clothes that other people didn't wear. And rednecks and pickup trucks would go by, like, you know, start calling them names. And I had a couple of guys actually got beat up pretty bad by rednecks, right? Right here in Vancouver. You're not talking out in the countryside or something like that. And, you know, just like it's about having freedom of expression, which is what democracy is all about.
0: So because you are, like, if I'm just following you correctly, yeah, that confrontational nature of being in a hardcore band is what leads to being good at politics, and that you have to put up yourself against, you know, opposition. And
2: yeah, I say partly I got a lot of training. My hometown of Burnaby is the most diverse city in Canada. There's 103 different languages

He had words for Drake. He had words for the game. This kind of looked, maybe said, you know what? Jay-Z's gone now and we can take shots at him. Not so much anymore. Jay-Z's back. He's going to do a series of concerts at Yankee Stadium that's coming up next month. So we're going to talk about the return of Jay-Z and what this tells us right now. In the meantime, that's it for the show today. My name is El Amin Abdul Mahmoud. This is Commotion. Hey, if you're around tomorrow, I'm around. Should we hang out? Let's do it.

0: This is CBC News for Newfoundland and Labrador. I'm Catherine Crummy. Good afternoon. People in Sheshesheet Inuit First Nation are demanding change. This after police charged a Sheshesheet man with second-degree murder of his partner. The community held a meeting in the wake of the woman's death last week. The CBC's Reagan Burden reports.
1: Chief Eugene Hart of Sheshesheet Inuit First Nation wants to see more police presence and faster response times in Sheshesheet.
2: When people are requesting RCMP, it takes a long time. This is what the community members were saying, and some people had videos brought to the meeting, like sometimes 2 days if there's domestic violence.
1: RCMP Inspector Danny Williams also attended Friday's meeting. He says the RCMP is open to improvements that the community wants to see.
3: My guarantee is that we'll follow up with the issues that were expressed. And my guarantee is that we're committed to work with our members of Sheshesheet Inuit First Nation community and also the provincial government and other partners to find solutions for these issues that we see.
1: William says he wants to build trust so that people feel comfortable coming to the police. Reagan Burden, CBC News, Happy Valley Goose Bay.
0: A St. John City Councillor has been suspended for a month with pay following a code of conduct investigation. The independent review found that Councillor Tom Davis engaged in disrespectful comments and created what the report calls a, quote, poisoned work environment, end quote. Davis says he takes full ownership for the effect his words had on city staff and his colleagues.
4: And it's one of those situations where, I've got something to learn and I'm looking forward to the training to do it better, to continue to get back to work for the residents who elected me. You know, I've spent the last 2.5 months reflecting on the impact that my words had on my colleagues and on the staff. And I know that I did hurt some of them, and I'm sincerely sorry for that.
0: The complaint against Davis was filed by Deputy Mayor Ron Ellsworth. He says there were previously multiple conversations about conduct and behaviors, but those conversations didn't resolve the issues. Yesterday, Ellsworth told reporters he believes Davis will try to do better in the future. Ellsworth says this is an opportunity for everyone to learn something.
5: The message needs to come out to the organization, needs to be clear that this type of behavior is not going to be tolerated by any of us, for any of us. It's not only about elected officials, it's about our staff, it's about the community and the community members. And I hope other organizations take away from this as we have.
0: Davis says he plans to continue serving on council once his suspension is over. And at the Energy NL conference this week, Premier Tony Wakeham says there's a shift federally when it comes to oil and gas. And he says that's just what this province needs. CBC's Leila Beaudoin reports.
6: Now we have a new prime minister and a new government who actually want to build things and want to get things done.
7: Premier Tony Wakeham told the Room of Energy Leaders he credits Prime Minister Mark Carney's shift in policy for re-energizing Newfoundland and Labrador's oil and gas industry. At the conference, Federal Finance Minister François-Philippe Champagne announced $4.5 million for energy projects in this province. He says Newfoundland and Labrador is a key part of Canada's plans to become an energy superpower.
8: Around the world, just at the G7 a few days ago, people realized the key role that Canada can play. And I'm glad to say that I see St. John's and Newfoundland being key to this new energy infrastructure.
7: Leila Baldwin, CBC News, St. John's.
0: In Springdale, work has begun to dismantle the Captain Earl W. Windsor Ferry. It's been tied to a private wharf in the community for years. The Canadian Coast Guard says the boat poses a hazard to the environment, and so an Ontario company called Marine Recycling Corporation will dispose of it. That company began its work on Monday. It's the latest development in a lengthy standoff between

the Coast Guard and Springdale businessman George Yates. Yates denies that the vessel is a wreck and has taken his case to federal court. His lawyer was filing documents with the court as late as yesterday, including a request for a special sitting of the court in order to consider a halt to the disposal work. That is your news for this hour. For more news at any time, you can check out our website at cbc.ca/nl. Now it's time for The Signal. Jamie Fitzpatrick is in the host chair. Today he's talking Ukrainian art in this province. You don't want to miss it. For CBC Newfoundland and Labrador, I'm Catherine Crummie.

0: It is Wednesday, the 3rd of June. I'm Jamie Fitzpatrick. You're listening to The Signal. It takes all hands to see a community through tough times. And for writers, musicians, and other artists with Ukrainian roots, that kind of community building work is more important than ever these days. Today, we're going to hear from several of them in a show that's all about art, solidarity, and connection. So on Monday's show, we were talking about an independent music and art festival that happens every year in St. John's. It starts tonight. Lanya Vanya, the festival we spoke about. We were talking with musicians and organizers from that festival. And one of the many events that is in this jam-packed four-day schedule for Lanya Vanya is an event happening tonight. And one of the guests for that event is Maria Reva. She's not a band, and she's not a singer as far as I know, but they do multidisciplinary art at Lanya Vanya. So Maria has come here as a novelist.
1: Thanks so much for having me.
0: Thank you so much for dropping by. You're Ukrainian born and you live or you were raised in Vancouver, is that correct?
1: Yes, that's right.
0: Okay.
1: Yes.
0: That's what my notes told me when I went online.
1: Perfect. Good work.
0: And you're the author of, among other things, Endling. And you were long listed for the Booker Prize, which is not bad.
1: Yeah, not bad for a first novel, I would say. Yes.
0: Okay. So introduce you to us, to some of the audience who might not already be familiar with you and your writing. First of all, tell us what brings you to the province this week.
1: Well, I'm on a book tour right now. I'm on a 7-week book tour, and this is kind of the last leg of the tour. And I'm coming to you from New Zealand. So if I'm a bit jet lagged and I'm not forming sentences, I do apologize. Yeah, I'm super excited to be here. I've been to the province 4 times in the last 2 years because I also write opera libretti, which are scripts for opera. And I had a commission with Mun, with composer Laurence Jobidon for an opera. And so I am familiar with St. John's and I just love it here so much. And yeah, I'm here with the Lanya Vanya Music Festival and I'm being paired tonight with Cubasonics. And we're going to have a book discussion on stage and then some music to pep everybody up. I'm so excited.
0: Okay. And then you're after you're finished here in St. John's, you're going to the west coast of the island, right?
1: I am going to, yes, Corner Brook.
0: Right.
1: Yes.
0: And there's going to be an event there a week from tomorrow, I think it is.
1: Yes, I'm going to do a workshop, a writing workshop, and an event. And I've never been to that corner of the island, and I hear that Grosmorne is closed because of an endangered bird that's nesting
0: really?
1: There, I believe. But I might make it to the base of Grosmorne. Very excited.
0: Okay. It is beautiful out there. They really should have built a capital city out there, but that's a show for another day. You must be used to this by now, but it would be a very, very tough question. If I had written a story as wide-ranging and wild and unexpected as Endling, I would have a very tough time summing it up when the interviewer says, "What's this book about?" But you've been getting it a lot if you're on tour. So what's this book about?
1: I'm not used to trying to summarize it, actually, because it is, it's funny because I think I'm the worst reader for my own book because I'm too close to it. So I guess I would sum it up as 3 books in 1. It begins as a book about romance tours. And that's something that used to take place in Ukraine before the full-scale invasion. And Western men from all over the world would be sent to Ukraine on these romance itineraries and sold on this promise that they would find the perfect docile bride in 10 days, as if feminism and modernity hadn't made it to Ukraine yet. And so I wanted to follow this romance tour and the participants in it. And also the women who take part. And one of the women who takes part, her name is Yeva. She's actually a snail biologist and she is funding her snail research through this tour. And this is a book I began writing in 2018 and I had it all plotted out. I was about halfway through it and then Russia launched its full-scale invasion and everything just derailed, of course.
0: And the book changed as a result.
1: Yeah, the book completely becomes something different. Yes.
0: We'll get into a bit more of that later on as we talk more about the book and as the show goes on. I have to admit, if you put me in charge of describing the novel, the first thing I would say is it's about this lady who's totally obsessed with endangered snails. And it's like, it's way more interesting than that sounds. But that's the first thing that pops to mind. So I have to ask you, how did you decide that Yeva would be a snail biologist?
1: Well, and I should probably define what the word endling means for your audience. It means the last surviving member of a species. So once that creature dies, that's a whole evolutionary branch snipped off forever. And what got me obsessed with the subject of snails was actually an article by science writer Ed Young. It was in The Atlantic, and it's called The Last of Its Kind. And it's this amazing article about a biologist in Hawaii who is trying to bring all those snail populations back from the brink of extinction. And it's just amazing to read about those on the front lines of extinction and the kind of psychological toll it takes on a person to basically hold an entire species in the palm of your hand, knowing that if you make a mistake, that's that species is gone. And I wanted to explore that. And snails are just amazing creatures in general. They're so versatile. They live all over the world. They live in really extreme conditions, like hydrothermal vents in the deep ocean. They live in deserts. They can lie dormant for years before rains wake them up. So they're amazing creatures and really fun to write about.
0: And you mentioned the romance tours that take place in Ukraine and become a big part of the book, which I guess it's like these speed dating things in which, like you say, men come over and expect to go home with their perfect wife and a week later. And if I recall correctly, Yeva does these events as an available single woman, right? Mm-hmm. Without ever intending to commit to anyone, mm-hmm. just because it helps her scrape together the money to keep going?
1: Yes. Yes, that's right. There has been this kind of stereotype of Slavic women, this kind of connection between Slavic women and the so-called mail order bride industry. And that's a stereotype I wanted to complicate. And I remember my sister told me the story once where she was on an airplane and she was on her way to Princeton to do her PhD. And the American seat neighbor, as soon as he learned that she was Ukrainian, he said, "I would really like a Ukrainian girl as a wife." Because American women are so ambitious and aggressive. And I wanted to really dig into that stereotype and make a different kind of story about it.
0: There is so much going on in this very, very entertaining novel that we've talked our way through a couple of aspects of it and haven't even mentioned the not very well planned and not very well executed kidnapping.
1: Yes. So two of the brides, so-called brides, who take part in these tours, they are actually there to infiltrate the tours as activists, and they want to bring this whole industry down by making this media stunt of kidnapping 12 of the bachelors and putting them into the van that used to have all of our biologists' snail endlings. So they kind of hijack this van with these bachelors. Yep. That's the beginning of the novel.
0: Yeah. And as they say, mayhem ensues. It's a cliche, but it's very apt in this place to say mayhem ensues. All right, we're going to talk more about this as we go along. But next we're going to bring in Brian Cherwick of the Cubasonics, part of tonight's event. You guys will be playing music after Maria reads from her book. Hi.
2: Hi.
0: How are you?
2: Pretty good, thanks. We're always surprised when we're invited to play at literary events. We've already been part of the writers at Woody Point, at the Winter Set in the summer event. And every time I show up, I keep thinking it's more like a serious event. You're going to listen to an author talk about their interesting work and then hear like a lot of noise from us. And it seems like a little bit of a discord, but I guess sometimes it's a good jolt after you've listened to some interesting stuff.
0: Was it a little bit intimidating the first couple of times you were invited to an event like that?
2: Certainly the very first time, because the first one was at Woody Point, which, you know, I've followed what's going on there for many years. And then when we showed up, there were a bunch of authors that I was familiar with and other like media people. And I thought, geez, are you guys sure you hired the right band? But it seemed to go off really well.
0: I'm sure it did. I mentioned earlier that on Monday we did a show with that was all about this Lanya Vanya festival happening this week and took a really broad view of it. And we talked mostly about music. One of our guests was Jacob.
2: Oh, yes.
0: Your son. Maria, your daughter, is also playing in this festival as well. I think they're both members of several bands.
2: That's right.
0: If we add them all up. So it's very much a family event, Lanya Vanya is.
2: And in fact, besides playing music, Jacob, you mentioned he's on the board of Lanya Vanya. Last year, he and his partner, they have a design company, and they were involved with designing one of the sets for one of the venues. And this year, Maria was involved in designing one of those sets. And her design is based on the castle of the Friendly Giants. So for the last couple of days, I've been building a giraffe. Besides
0: practice. You got roped in.
2: Yes, besides playing music, I'm making a giraffe.
0: I don't want to make it all about them, but I was impressed with one thing Jacob said the other day, which was that this is a festival that is, its mandate is very much focused on independent music, often new music, bands that are very much out of the mainstream or just getting started, trying to get them on stage and get some ears in front of them so they can make an impression. And he said that's his favorite part about it. Like so many people, I think, would go to music festivals, music events, and kind of circle the names of the bands they love, and I want to go here and play these songs and that kind of thing. But he had a totally different sense of adventure. He said some of the best shows he's ever seen are bands he'd never heard of until a couple of days before. Do you, I guess, what, nurture that spirit of adventure in the family as you raised everyone as musicians?
2: I guess so. Like we're always kind of looking at new stuff, trying to have a wide palette of what we listen to, and certainly Lanya Vanya, like they're great at bringing in things that are on the rise, and lots of acts that have performed here and nobody knew about them a year or so later are like the biggest names in the music in Canada. So it's, it's a really a great job that they're doing. And then they continue that all through the year because they have all kinds of like workshops and other kinds of events beyond the scope of the short festival.
0: I think that when Ukrainian people would arrive in Canada and arrive in this province in particular, it might be that the Cubasonics, if they have a chance to hear them, would be the first taste of something they get that sounds or feels a bit like home. I wonder if you've had that experience in the last few years of meeting people who've had that experience themselves.
2: Well, we had two things. First of all, when we heard that people were arriving, our Newfoundland friends were saying, well, this would be great because, you know, you'll have a huge audience for your music. And I had to explain to them, Ukraine's like such a large cosmopolitan country and people have diverse tastes. And, you know, our music is based on a particular kind of music. It's kind of draws on folk music from the western parts of Ukraine. But I said, you know, most of the people that arrive here are probably listening to, you know, Taylor Swift or something else, you know, something that's completely not like what we listen to or what we play. But then, the province, when they set up their office in Europe to kind of facilitate people coming to Newfoundland, and then they had the first couple charter flights. At the time, there were a few Ukrainian speakers here, and so my wife and I were both hired to go and act as interpreters to help out the people at the customs, helping with people's paperwork at the airport when those first planes arrived. And one family showed up, and a gentleman looked at me and said, "Oh, I know you." I mean, well, from where? He said, well, I was looking up what Newfoundland's all about, if there's anything Ukrainian there, and I saw you. So then our family started listening to your music. So we like what you do. And so it's been nice to connect with these people. We've played for lots of events for them. Certainly like in the first year when people were just getting settled, we still continued to help organize events now we're kind of a little more hands-off because letting these people kind of organize things of their own, but we're still kind of invited back often and try and help out as much as we can.
0: And I think we should clarify, too, that you can't just kind of pigeonhole the Kubasonics as a band that plays Ukrainian music. It's Ukrainian, it's Newfoundland, it's whatever other influences come from around Canada. I already mentioned that your kids play in different bands. They'll bring their own thing to it. So it's a real amalgam, I guess we'd say, right?
2: Yeah, and that was kind of one of the reasons for starting this group in the first place was to kind of take the kind of small kernel of Ukrainian music, but expand it in a bunch of different ways to make it accessible to audiences who have never heard Ukrainian music before. And it's also been a way for us to talk about kind of social issues. You know, again, like I mentioned, our music's kind of loud and boisterous. And when the invasion happened in 22, it was exactly the time when our latest record was slated to come out. And we were kind of hesitant to even, you know, you kind of want to celebrate that you have a new record. And it felt kind of awkward at the time. But we spoke with friends in Canada and also friends in Ukraine. And they said, well, look, if you do that, at least you're proving that the narrative coming from Moscow is false. You know, Ukraine exists. Ukrainian culture exists. Like lots of the music that we play are based on songs from hundreds of years ago. And even my family's been in Canada for 130 years, but we're still speaking Ukrainian and playing Ukrainian music and involved with all kinds of stuff. And so, you know, it gives even for the new people that have arrived here, it kind of is encouraging because it shows, you know, you can come to a place that's far from your original home and still build something that's based on, you know, the culture from that place.
0: So difficult sometimes to get out and celebrate given current events, but perhaps more important than ever.
2: I would say so. And even, you know, it's like I said, it certainly is holding up a sign saying that Ukraine will prevail. You know, it's been attacked for centuries and has always resisted and always blossomed after they've fought off whoever their aggressors are. And we're really waiting for the day when this conflict will stop and once again, you know, they'll flourish. You know, and I think as horrible as war is, at least I used to have to tell people when we were playing a concert, I had to explain where Ukraine was on the map or what Ukrainian people were. And now at least most of the public knows for the wrong reasons, but at least they know that. And I think Ukraine's going to come out well on top.
0: Tonight's event is a collaboration between Lanya Vanya and Riddlefence, the Journal of Art and Culture that features work from Newfoundland and Labrador and across Canada. Our third guest in the studio today is Katarina Melenich. She's a member of the Riddlefence board, also an artist in her own right. Hi.
3: Hello, Jamie. Thank you for having me here.
0: Thanks for dropping by. Tell us a little bit about the Visiting Writers series, which is what brought Maria here, and more about why you decided that this would be a great event to bring her together with the Kubasonics and have this thing happen tonight.
3: So this is very exciting, actually, because we have, at Riddlefence, we have this Visiting Writers program that expanded this year, because before we were bringing in the writers only to St. John's location. And now we partnered with Lanya Vanya, and now the authors are brought to different locations, at least two of those. Well, Maria in particular, she will be doing the event here in St. John's and then in Corner Brook, as we talked about that. It's all thanks to the Canada Council funding that makes it possible. Why that's really important, because like the whole idea of Riddlefence is to develop and promote arts and literature in the province, and not only in the province, but Canada-wide also. And that's the whole point, and this is why we're doing that. And I'm so thankful to be, to serve on the board of Riddle Fans and to get this help this come alive.
0: Okay. How do you make these decisions on who to invite and getting them here? There's a lot of great writers out there. Who's the perfect writer for the Visiting Writer Series?
3: Well, you're right. There are so many great writers out there. But that's like a collaborative decision on who to invite year to year. Yeah, I would say that's a collaboration of decision.
0: So maybe there's some arguments in the room.
3: usually not.
0: We try to agree.
3: Yes. We're pretty collaborative in that regards. Yeah.
0: Tell us a little bit about your own work, because I know you're a working artist in your own right. Talk about that.
3: Yes, I'm a working artist, and I'm a crafter also, and I do handmade journals. And to be honest, when I arrived here in 2022, when the war started, that was really unusual experience for me as an immigrant. So it's hard as an immigrant to move somewhere else in another country, but it also, especially when you don't expect to move elsewhere and you want to stay in your own country. But everybody knows about Newfoundlanders being very hospitable and very welcoming, and that played a huge role when Ukrainians started to arrive here in the province. And I felt it myself, because crafting those handmade journals for me personally is a way to, I would say, to come, to go through these hard experiences, right? So that's a meditative, very meditative process for me. And here, when I arrived, I had a huge support from local community. I started to participate in local farmers market, and I just felt this support of people. I felt the interest of local Newfoundlanders, their interest to our culture and their openness to Ukrainian people. And that was really interesting, because you kind of start to incorporate two cultures in one, right? This is how I'm now influenced in my arts and craft journey, with all local traditions and with local, beautiful, fantastic nature. That's what I try to incorporate into my work. And also, there is another layer of my work. Since I'm doing journals, I do believe that it's very important, and that's one of the ways to overcome obstacles, to overcome all the hard times that you're dealing with through journaling. So that's a very powerful tool for people to use. And I'm sure Maria would agree with me that writing by hand is very, very different from typing on the computer, right? So it helps you slow down. It helps you be in the moment and be present. And yeah, it just makes the life easier and better in general.
0: I'm sure things happened very, very quickly, and planning was very hectic back in 2022 and the process that brought you here. Can you tell us a little bit about what you remember about that, and how, in fact, you ended up in St. John's and instead of another destination?
3: Well, that was honestly, that time is a little bit blurry for me in my memory. But I remember I was considering two provinces, British Columbia and Newfoundland. Because of the nature. And I decided to go here because I've read a lot that this is a safe and quiet place. And that's exactly what I needed because I was, at that moment, I was alone with my daughter. So that's basically what I needed, to go somewhere safe and, yeah, and quiet.
0: Are you I guess everyone who does any kind of artistic work is constantly evolving. How do you feel you're a different artist from the person you were when you first arrived here?
3: Oh, I feel so different. Yes, so there is a lot of inspirations. It's not just nature or people. It's also I look into the work that local artists are doing here. And this is also a huge boost of inspiration for me. I have, since I mentioned, I participated in farmers market. I also juried my work with Craft Council, and now I moved and I have my own studio at the KDV, the Artisan Studio. So that's a lot. That's a huge step up for me, and I really like it.
0: Well, thanks so much for dropping by and for being part of the group that arranged to bring all these folks here. Tell us who wants to, because I don't have the poster in front of me, and we should try to get this out at least a couple of times in the show. Where's the event taking place tonight?
3: So the event tonight is taking place at the Majestic. That's going to be 7 p.m. So everybody's invited. Please come and join us and support this event. And there will be a couple more events within Lania Vanya and with Riddle Fans. You can see all the details at the website of riddlefans.com.
0: Okay. And at laniavanya.com as yes. Well, I think, is their website. Maria, what can folks expect from you tonight if they head down?
1: Well, we're going to have a reading, and I'm going to have an onstage discussion with Elizabeth de Mariafi. We're going to talk more in depth about the book, and and I'm so excited about the musical portion afterwards.
0: What about yourself, Brian, with the Cubasonics? You mentioned that it was a surprise when you first started getting invited to some literary events. Does the band approach these any differently than you would a regular gig?
2: Not really, because we kind of realized people must have known what they were booking.
0: What they were booking.
2: Yeah. So it's just going to be, our usual style of music. And it's, there'll be a little bit of Newfoundland flavor in there as well as Ukrainian, of course.
0: Okay. And Katerina, can you tell us a little bit more about the event that's happening in Corner Brook?
3: So the Corner Brook event, this is something that Maria will have the workshop there, the writing workshop. Shelley Cavaya will be hosting that event. And that's basically it.
0: Okay. And that's next Thursday. And we are going to speak shortly with Snejana Dovshenko, who's the artist who'll be performing with Maria out there. Before we get to her, we're going to hear some music. Now, this is music that she's the vocalist on. I'm not sure she's going to be able to get together a choir of a couple of hundred people to sing with her in Corner Brook when she appears next week, but we certainly get a sense of what she sounds like. John, you want to play that song now?

0: So that vocalist you heard there is Snezhana Dovzhenko, and she is on the line now from Corner Brook to join us here on the show. Hello.
1: Hello. Thank you for having me. It's great to be here today.
0: How are you today?
1: I'm good.
0: Tell us about the recording we just heard. Do you remember making that one? Can you tell us a bit about it?
1: Yes, that was super exciting for me because that's first my time when I sing this song, you know, with a choir. It's most of the bigger choir in the Ukraine. It's named Kalina, and that's what's super exciting for me.
0: When was that recording made?
1: It's made in Ukraine.
0: Okay. I mentioned before it started that when folks come out to see you and Maria Reva next Thursday, they probably won't hear a huge choir with you. But tell us a little bit about the kind of about your music and what kind of music you prefer to perform, your background in it, and what it means to you.
1: My style is emotional and heartfelt. I love songs that tell stories and connect with people. I perform both traditional Ukrainian song and contemporary music. Like my Ukrainian heritage and my family inspires me, you know, like, and I'm really excited to sing these songs.
0: Can you tell me a little bit about the process that brought you here and that landed you in Corner Brook from Ukraine?
1: Yes, like my music, it's like my feelings, and I just try, you know, like bring it with myself, with my song, in this difficult time to us in our Ukrainian community. It helped me, you know, like, emotional.
0: How long ago did you arrive?
1: I almost here 3 years.
0: What's it been like to make a new home in Corner Brook?
1: Corner Brook, it's like, you know, my second home now for me and for my family. It's a safe place for my son, first of all, because my son is priority, and people here amazing. They kind. You know, it's like my second home, and I feel that, you know, in my family too.
0: It's still obviously difficult for everyone, even at a distance, to have this Russian invasion that took place, I believe, about 4 years ago now, that it still drags on. How are you and the family coping with it as time goes on and it never reaches an end?
1: You know, we just try support each other. And like now in Corner Brook, we have big Ukrainian community. We have some events and it's really help for us. You know, it's this difficult time and yeah, it's just supporting each other.
0: The event you're doing next week is with Maria Reva, the author, and we have her in the studio today. Have you met before? Have you met
1: No,
0: Maria?
1: Never. It's so exciting for me.
0: Would you like to say hello, Maria?
2: Hello. I'm so excited to meet you soon in Corner Brook.
1: Yeah, me too. And, you know, like, we're so proud of you, Maria. Like, our community is so proud of you. Thank you.
2: Thank you so much.
0: All right. Thank you so much for joining us today, for taking our call.
1: Thank you so much, guys, for having me.
0: Take care.
1: Bye-bye.
0: That's Snezhana Dovzhenko. She's in Corner Brook. As I mentioned, she's part of an event taking place next Thursday in Corner Brook with the author Maria Reva. Maria, earlier when we were talking about your novel, Endling, you mentioned how you had this, what strikes me as a pretty wild story in mind, involving any number of different elements. And you were literally midway through writing it when the Russian invasion of Ukraine took place, right?
2: Yes, I had everything planned out, and then real life, of course, intervened. And I still remember when my relatives were calling from across Ukraine saying they were hearing explosions, and their lives, of course, derailed. They've all been displaced except for my grandfather, who remains in place in Kherson. And the lives of my family in Canada were also very, very deeply affected. And at the time, I gave up on my novel. I thought what I'm doing is not relevant. And how do you keep writing about a place that's being destroyed in real time. And I had these very big existential questions swirling around in my mind, like, what is the point of fiction right now? And how can it possibly contain our ever-shifting reality? And I figured, well, since I write from a place of obsession and these are the questions that are obsessing me, I'm going to write them into the book and I'm going to take the reader along this journey with me. And I'm going to insert myself as a character in my book, trying to write the book and facing all these moral questions as well about making art out of pain, especially when that pain is abroad. So when you have one foot in the pain and one foot out of it, and then that's the only way I could keep writing the book. It starts as fiction and ends as nonfiction.
0: My next question was going to be that when the character of the author appears in the book, I was going to, is that you or is that like another author character that you've created?
2: I could safely say it's pretty much me. I'm the one on the chopping block, so I can own I can own that it is me. And I'm not easy on myself in the book, that's for sure. And the reader will see a lot of the other material that goes into writing the book, even the grant applications that were sometimes absurd, based on some Canada Arts Council applications I did with my sister when we were planning to go to Ukraine on a research trip, where we had to outline a COVID protocol to go to a country at war. So it was a very strange situation in many ways, and that's all in the book.
0: Nonetheless, the novel races towards its end, which the ending takes place in the early days of the Russian invasion. You must have had probably some sort of path towards an ending that you had to throw out.
2: Right.
0: Or adapt or something.
2: Yeah, the way the novel would have originally ended, I actually wasn't exactly sure how it would have originally ended. Where the book derails is where I was at in the writing process. So, I mean, the kidnapping of the bachelors was not going to go to plan anyway, of course, because any fiction will have some sort of something going not according to plan. And there's actually multiple endings in the book, which you will see.
0: It must have taken a great deal of confidence to complete that as a project. Surely, at least on some days, you would have gotten up and sat at the keyboard and thought, can I even make this work? Because there's so much going on here now. And plus, I put myself in the book. And was there an occasional crisis of confidence with that?
2: There was, yes. When I thought, I'm not sure if this experimentation is going to work and I'm going to lose the reader. But I found this quote by one of our great writers, of course, Zsuzsi Gartner. And she said in one of her interviews, I'd rather go down in flames, quite frankly, than have a nice little book. I'd rather go down screaming in flames. You can quote me on that. And I wrote that on a sticky note, and now it's an epigraph in the book, because that sticky note is what brought me through the process of writing it. I kind of had to let the mess of life weave into the book and become a key part of it.
0: Were you working and going back and forth with an agent who would link you with a publisher throughout the book?
2: I've been working with a wonderful agent for the last 8 years. Her name is Amelia Atlas. And I was already under contract with three different publishers and three different editors. And they were all super supportive.
0: Really?
2: Of the book. Yes.
0: Okay. Because I know that oftentimes agents are sort of holding your hand as you plow through the final process of it.
2: I mean, she definitely did hold my hand, that's for sure. I mean, she...
0: But everybody was on board. Nobody said, okay, no, we're sorry for what you're going through, but I'm not sure this works as a story.
2: They were absolutely on board. I was the one who was, even in the last editorial stage of the novel, I was just so tired. And I remember calling my agent and saying, you know, I think we need to call off this whole charade. I don't think this is any good. And my agent said, I think you're just really tired and you might not be the best reader for your own book right now. So please keep going. And I did.
0: It's great so, you had that support team.
2: I did. Yes. I'm very, very happy for that.
0: Because I think a lot of some readers, and I would definitely admit that I was one of them, I would have been reading this book and there's an intervention by the author and I would keep reading. And there were times when I would put it down or pick it up the next day and think, you know, can she land this plane? And I had doubts sometimes that you could. And it just races to a fantastic ending. So congratulations.
2: Thank you so much.
0: Brian, you mentioned earlier, and you can relate to some of what Maria is saying, when you guys had a new record ready a few years ago, again, time for a big celebration, and then the news comes of the Russian invasion, and you're sort of hung up a little bit, not quite sure what your next move is. First of all, everyone's shocked on top of everything else. Maria was saying that she wasn't, like, for a short time at least, she was thinking to herself, what's fiction worth anyway? Do you sometimes feel a little bit that being at least partially representing sort of a Ukrainian heritage, that your work, your music gets hijacked a little by current events? Like, if you were here 5 years ago, you and I could have talked about any number of things. You're here today. I'm kind of obliged to ask you about the war.
3: Yeah, I guess it feels strange to us. I mean, it certainly at the moment when that happened, because our record was supposed to come out on the 4th of March and the war started on the 22nd of February. So it was, you know, for a time there, we were certainly not knowing what to do with it. And then it's exactly the same feeling as Maria was saying. Like, this music seems trivial. Like, who's going to want to hear this right now? Like, people want to hear something that's deep and speaking to the current events. And our music's really not like that. And I was feeling bad because, you know, I'm thinking it's not really what we do, but it felt like something that we should be doing. fortunately, besides playing this crazy music that I play with this band, like, I've been playing all kinds of other traditional Ukrainian music, including the music of a group of blind bards. It was a kind of tradition in Ukraine. There's an instrument called a kobza, and they call the musician a kobzar. And for many centuries, these people were considered the soul of the nation. Like, people would come and listen to epic songs. And sometimes epic songs, sometimes these moralistic kind of songs, and they gave people a kind of uplift. They were uplifting at the time, and they were that entire genre of music was banned during the Stalinist era. So lots of those musicians were executed. Collections of the, you know, books that had collections of those songs were destroyed. Fortunately, earlier generations of immigrants to North America brought some of that with them. And so people here, including, I do it poorly compared to most others, but at least they make an attempt at it. And we were able to kind of keep that music going here. And there's been a huge revival of all of that. And young people who do that kind of music now are playing on the front lines, going to where there are groups of, you know, playing for soldiers, playing for people in cities, showing that this kind of, you know, this has happened in the past and we've forgotten past it. And so from time to time, we try and insert, you know, it's, I have to thank my colleagues in our band because it takes focus away from what we would usually do. But I kind of insert a couple of those things here and there in certain concerts just to give people an idea that, you know, there is more kinds of music, but also kind of reflective stuff that can make you think about what's happened in the past and how it affects what's happening now.
0: And that history that you're telling us about is kind of an example of, you know, times when music, whether anyone wants it to or not, becomes a form of resistance, depending on the events surrounding it.
3: Absolutely. You know, it was a way, you know, even back to the Tsarist times, you know, those particular musicians that I was talking about, they were persecuted then. And then there's certainly during the Soviet times again, and even now, like, it kind of, you know, it's a resistance to what the current aggressors are trying to do. And, you know, you can see in the eastern portions of Ukraine where they've occupied a bunch of cities, you know, they've tried to close down libraries, schools, whatever, eliminate all of this stuff. And, you know, I guess one thing that we can take from that is they've attempted that many times and been unsuccessful because the Ukrainian people keep keep resisting and bouncing back. And so hopefully that will be the outcome again.
0: Was it, did you have to sit down and consider how you were going to address current events in live performance? Because I've seen you play. You don't shy away from it, that's for sure. But at the same time, as you mentioned, a Cubasonic show is inevitably a party. Did you have to discuss amongst yourselves that, you know, we have to address this. We have to say something. We have to stand up for what we think is right. And how do we make that part of the show?
3: Yeah, I think all of us, like, and you know, including like two of our colleagues are not Ukrainian, they're Newfoundlanders, but even they were encouraging, saying, look, here's an opportunity for us to help educate people, help, you know, even as the news cycle switches to whatever the next current event is, and the war in Ukraine kind of fell down and out of plain view, you know, it was a way for us to bring people's attention back to it and say, look, it's important for us to keep, you know, contact your local member of parliament and say, we want our government to continue to support the people in Ukraine, however we can, you know, whether it's humanitarian support or with some, you know, military support or whatever it might be. And also, you know, to encourage people, if they have the means, to give their own particular support. I'm part of a group right now. It's connected with the Canada-Ukraine Foundation, and we set up a separate committee that's called Aid for Artists. And, you know, one of the things that happens when a country's under a siege is that, you know, all your country's resources have to go to, you know, feeding the war machine. And artists who, you know, could have received grants for writing a book or producing a literary festival or writing music, all of a sudden that well has dried up. And so we've tried to provide money to people in Ukraine who want to continue doing those things. And, you know, it's important that they do that because, you know, some people ask me, well, why do you want to do that? Who cares if a musician's making another record or a filmmaker's making a film? And I'm saying, well, if they stop doing all of that, then your enemy has won. And if we provide them a forum to continue doing that, then it's one more way. I don't have to send money for weapons, but I can send money for people to, you know, make music or paintings or films or books.
0: Katerina, when back in 2022, when you found yourself displaced, as you say, everything was a blur. It all happened very quickly. The anxiety must have been off the charts. Was it difficult for you to then wake up one day and say, well, okay, time to get back to my art, time to get back to crafting handmade journals? Was that hard?
4: I wouldn't say it was hard. I would say that was a coping mechanism to deal with everything that was happening around. And I agree with Brian 100% that it's very important to support artists and craft people on that. Because, I came across this term that is called the liminal space, which can be interpreted like the space in between, where you already not a person you've been before, but you're not the new person yet. And so this transition space is something that all Ukrainians experienced. And that doing arts, doing crafts is very important for us to go through this transition and to go towards ourselves, our new selves, to kind of reinvent us on that journey.
0: It's great that you're here. I think the community is one of the big beneficiaries here. Thanks for joining us in the studio. Thanks for arranging, for being part of Riddle Fence and helping arrange the event that's happening tonight.
4: Thank you. It's very important.
0: Maria Reva, welcome to town.
2: Thank you so much.
0: For folks who joined us partway through, the novel is called Endling by Maria Reva. Who's your publisher?
2: In Canada, it's Knopf Canada.
0: Okay. And if you have been listening and you think it sounds like a totally insane story, you are right. But that is in the best possible way. It is a very, very high compliment. Thanks for coming in.
2: Thank you so much.
0: And Brian Cherwick, lovely to talk to you again, as always.
3: Thanks for having us in, Jamie.
0: For people who are new to the Cubasonics, maybe they haven't heard the music before, I don't know. Tell us a little about your latest album.
3: Well, it draws on all kinds of different genres of Ukrainian traditional music, but every song is twisted in a different way. So some of them are sound like country music, some of them sound like hip hop, some of them sound like rock music, some sound like dance music, whatever. We try to put things in different packages so that there's something to please everyone. You can't please everyone, but we're going to make a bit of an attempt.
0: Okay. Thanks for dropping in.
3: Thanks again.
0: Okay. Once again, the event taking place tonight as part of the Lanya Vanya Festival of Music and Art. It's at the Majestic Theater starting at 7 o'clock. Right, Katarina?
4: Yes, that's correct.
0: Maria Reva and the Cubasonics. And that wraps up today's show. I'm Jamie Fitzpatrick, sitting in for Adam Walsh. Want to let you know that coming up tomorrow, we're going to be getting out of the studio. We will be live on location at Signal Hill. 2026 marks 75 years since Signal Hill was named one of Canada's National Historic Sites. And we'll be up there tomorrow for tomorrow's show. The weather's supposed to be good, so we can help them celebrate. Thanks for listening. We're going to send you off today with music from the Cubasonics.

0: This is CBC News for Newfoundland and Labrador. I'm Catherine Crummy. Good afternoon. The RNC has arrested a 28-year-old man in Mount Pearl following a shelter-in-place last night. Around 5 p.m., officers responded to a report of a weapons offense at a home on Sauvay Street. The man was taken into custody around 1 a.m. and the shelter-in-place was lifted. Police say they seized two firearms, ammunition, a knife, and a crossbow. The man appeared in court today on multiple charges, including unauthorized possession of a firearm, carelessly using a firearm, and possession of a weapon for a dangerous purpose. A St. John City councillor has been suspended for a month with pay following a code of conduct investigation. The independent review found that councillor Tom Davis engaged in disrespectful comments and created what the report calls a, quote, poisoned work environment. Davis says he takes full ownership for the effect his words had on city staff and his colleagues.
1: And it's one of those situations where, I've got something to learn and I'm looking forward to the training to do it better, to continue to get back to work for the residents who elected me. You know, I've spent the last 2.5 months reflecting on the impact that my words had on my colleagues and on the staff. And I know that I did hurt some of them, and I'm sincerely sorry for that.
0: The complaint against Davis was filed by Deputy Mayor Ron Ellsworth. He says there were previously multiple conversations about conduct and behaviors, and those conversations didn't resolve the issues. Yesterday, Ellsworth told reporters he believes Davis will try to do better in the future. Ellsworth says this is an opportunity for everyone to learn something.
2: The message needs to come out to the organization. It needs to be clear that this type of behavior is not going to be tolerated by any of us, for any of us. It's not only about elected officials, it's about our staff, it's about the community and the community members. And I hope other organizations take away from this as we have.
0: Davis says he plans to continue serving on council once his suspension is over. Premier Tony Wakeham says a potential labor dispute at Marine Atlantic is a big concern for him. Marine Atlantic workers could be in a legal strike position by the end of the month. In 2003, the Labor Relations Board ruled Marine Atlantic is an essential service, so workers can't strike. But the union is now proposing that if a strike does happen, service could be cut to just 3 crossings a week, down from 4 crossings a day. Wakeham says workers deserve to be respected, but he says the ferry is an essential service.
3: So when it comes to that, I think for me, I think what's important is that we turn around and make sure that we have that service guaranteed.
0: Marine Atlantic is a federal crown corporation, and Federal Finance Minister François-Philippe Champagne was in St. John's yesterday for the Energy NL conference. Wakeham says he took the opportunity to talk to Champagne about the situation. Champagne said he would look into it. Wakeham says he plans to follow up with him on the issue. And we're heading into wildfire season, and the province still does not have a chief pilot, meaning water bombers and air ambulances may not be able to fly. In the House of Assembly yesterday, Transportation Minister Barry Petten said they are, quote, very close to hiring a chief pilot. He said an interim pilot could be in place as early as today. Meanwhile, NAEP President Jerry Earl says pilots don't want the chief position because of underlying issues, including morale and pay.
4: What I'm hearing here from pilots is there's been a significant turnover in this position. I'm hearing in the last 2-3 years, there's been a turnover in this position of 6 or 7 different people. That speaks volumes. That should have raised red flags to the current and past government as to what is going on and why it's an issue.
0: Earl says the union represents the pilots, but doesn't represent the chief pilot. So while he's aware of what some of the issues are, he doesn't have full knowledge of what may be happening with the chief pilot position. However, Earl says when there's turnover in a significant leadership position, then there are underlying issues, and it's on the government to figure out what's going on. And the spring sitting of the House of Assembly has now ended. It wrapped up yesterday afternoon after MHA has approved 21 pieces of legislation. The sitting also included Premier Tony Wakeham's first budget and vigorous debate following the review of the Churchill Falls MOU with Quebec. MHA has also raised plenty of concerns about decorum, with tensions coming to a head, resulting in 2 MHAs being temporarily ejected from the House. Party leaders say MHAs will spend the next few months serving their constituents and getting ready for the next sitting. That's scheduled to begin October 26th. That's your news. I'm Catherine Crummy.

0: We'll meet a boat builder who does things the old-fashioned way. Plus, how to eat healthy and grow the population. There's a lot going on with the Shorefast Foundation. Live from Fogo Island, I'm Paula Gale. Welcome to the broadcast. Well, our first stop is a shed in Little Seldom. Hardy Penny is a retired fisherman who spends a lot of time in this shed working with wood. He's working on a boat right now, but the process all starts with a small model.
1: This is the model I make in my air. I've built three or four of this same model, you know. And I take it abroad and dividers. I measure the thickness of their dividers, and I'll just go up here 12 times, and I'll measure the next one, and it goes up there 12 times. That's how I get that thickness. And then I said I was 16 if I build the first one, 13.5 feet long. And my father bought a 5 horsepower engine for me. And I had that the next year, then I built one 18 feet long. You know, bigger. A 10-horsepower engine on her. Yeah.
0: Wow, you must have been a happy teenager.
1: Yeah, well, built three or four then. And then fiberglass come off. We taught rope on the wooden punch was no good, eh? So we had to build, we had to get fiberglass, eh? And that's what we had all through our fishing time. But now, since I retired now, I'm at this for pastime. Something to do, you know.
0: You know, with the Shorefast and everything they're doing here, I mean, appreciating our history. Are people using these wooden punts again here on Fogo Island?
1: No, it's not used very much now. The hen there, they has that roll every summer there, that's all, you know. I think that's fading out too now, you know. I've never been in it. I've done my prior rowing when I was fishing, you know.
0: Yeah, and how did those fiberglass boats work out for you over the years?
1: Oh, they worked out good, you know. Fiberglass boats did. Oh, yes, that's what we use. Yeah, they were good, yeah. Can't condemn them. But this here, now, this is old-fashioned. I do it all old-fashioned. Same as done 60, 70, 80 years ago.
0: Yeah, with very little technology. I mean, and when people, I mean, traditionally, when they built boats here, did people always start with little models like that? Is that like how it was done?
1: Well, that's all I know is anything about is the model like I got here now.
0: From this model, we've got the actual boat over here.
1: This one here is 14 feet long, 14 foot 2-3 inches, I think, you know, exact, you know. Yeah.
0: And is it a punt or what kind of boat is it?
1: Well, we always call it a row boat, eh? Row punt, eh? Or a Rodney, whatever, you know. That's what we always called it.
0: Could you put an engine on this if you wanted?
1: Well, you could put an engine on it. You'd have to put a little wedge back there, like to screw it onto it, you know. You could if you want to. But we usually row with two set of paddles, eh? Yeah, in our rowboat.
0: Wow, they said race these, right?
1: Yes, that's right. Yeah.
0: Have you ever done that?
1: What's that?
0: Doing the punt races?
1: No, I never. No, I done my part of rowing when I was fishing. I don't want to go rowing now.
0: Yeah. Well, that's probably why you live to be 80 years old, all that good exercise rowing.
1: Yes, I suppose it is. Yeah.
0: Well, where are you with this? Let's talk about this boat here. Like, how much left, how much is there left to do?
1: I got another, I think, there's another 5 strakes to go on that side over there, you know. This side there is finished, corked and all, you know, ready for paint. This side is.
0: Now, where did you get, I mean, this part of Fogo has quite a few trees, not all parts of Fogo, but like where did the wood come from to build this?
1: I got that in Lewisport. Most of that frame comes from in Lewisport, and I had half a dozen sticks coming from Lewisport, and I got plank sod, you know. That's where the most of that come from, this side.
0: Now, what about, how do you manage to get the bend in the keel here, right?
1: Oh, the keel. Then, well, that stem, that's cut, that's the shape of the stem that cut in the woods, eh, you know? He's joined on down there, scarfed down there, you know?
0: Well, how do you find a tree to do, you know, how is it done? Like, how do you find a tree to with that exact angle?
1: Well, you got to walk through the woods and to find something like you're looking for. That's like this gong there, you know. You can't cut them anywhere, you know. You got to go moving around and look for it. Shape, eh? That's what you got to do. Yeah.
2: That's a lot of work.
1: Well, yeah, I don't mind the work. There's no silos behind us.
2: Yeah, now what do people say when they come and see you working on this?
1: They can't get over how it looks, you know. You know, that's the way it is. They can't get over how it does it. I paint some white, that's what we always have white, trim with grey, you know. Yeah.
2: Now, how long have you lived here in Little Seldom? In you know, on this space right here, where the view here is incredible.
1: Well, this is where I was born, to here in Little Seldom, right here, and that's where I put my lifetime. Yeah, here in Little Seldom.
2: And what about your kids and your grandchildren?
1: Well, when they finish school, there's two went away, and the other one stayed. One lives in Fogo.
2: Oh, very good.
1: Yeah, that's it.
2: And have you passed down any of your fishing knowledge or your boat building knowledge to your kids?
1: I got a son. I don't think he's interested in boats. I don't think he's one bit. He was there. I carried him back last Sunday again. There. Sunday pass. Yeah. He's gone back to Halifax. Yeah. Kathy is still. You know.
2: So what do you get out of doing this? You know, what does it mean for you to be able to do this here in your shed and to build this beautiful boat, this row punt?
1: Well, I'm doing it for something to do. I just love to be at it, eh, you know. I sold what I built, has been sold, eh, you know. But I suppose I don't sell someday, I suppose. I don't know. She don't know odds.
2: Oh, you're trying to sell this?
1: Oh, well, yes, I'd say. You want to turn her up back this way? Now, this is it. There'll be keel, though. There's a keel there, though. That's the stem scarfed in there. And I got a key put through there, hardwood key, locks it together.
2: Now, Hardy, you showed us some many different things you make out of wood here, like the ship's wheel there, but this, what is this? It's a...
1: what we always call a piggin. A piggin, that's what we call a baler, for baling water in the pond, eh? You know, that's what I make one in every boat, eh? That's what it is, a baler.
2: And you said these were around before plastic was available.
1: Yes, well, back then, 70 years ago, there's no plastic bottles or nothing around for baling water and like that. You had to make a pig, eh? For where you boat, eh?
2: So how does that, is that painted with oil paint? Does that make it waterproof?
1: No, that's with oil paint on that one there now, yes, waterproof, eh? Oh, yeah, that's tight. Oh, yes.
2: Wow, it's just a square bucket with a handle. I mean, how... How many times have you used one of these over the years?
1: Oh, a good many times. Several times to be on water in the pond. Yeah.
2: That's a lot nicer looking than a beef bucket.
1: It is. That's true, yeah. Yeah.
2: Oh, that's so cool. Do you sell these too?
1: Pardon?
2: You sell these too?
1: No, it goes in the boat. Eh? You know, I don't sell them, you know. People have asked for them, but no, I don't make them sell.
2: All right. Thank you so much.
1: Mm-hmm.
0: That was Hardy Penny in Little Seldom. Now, it was only after we packed up and we were just about to leave that Hardy pointed to a framed article on the wall. It was the story of how in 1973, he was injured when a house was being towed across sea ice. Ever since, he's been unable to see out of his left eye.

0: I'm Paula Gale. This is the broadcast. We are live from Fogo Island. Our next stop is Bird Islands to learn more about ShoreFast. This social enterprise is involved in a lot of things, from growing seaweed to tourism to helping other regions with economic development. Susan Cull is the chief operating officer.
1: Well, we're in the Orange Lodge in Bird Islands on Fogo Island. And the Orange Lodge has been here, my goodness, maybe over 120 years. Those buildings have been in place. And there are many of these fraternal organizations existed around Newfoundland and Labrador. And this one closed maybe 2010 or so. I should know the date, but today it is the home of the ShoreFast Institute for Place-Based Economies. And today we have co-working here, and we also host mini makers nights, we have road cooking, we have a group of square dancers, so lots of activity that happens here.
0: Tell me who you are and what your role here is.
1: So my name is Susan. I'm the COO at ShoreFast. I was born on Fogo Island, one of the last generation to be born here in 1982, but like so many people, moved away for university. I didn't go too far, stayed in Newfoundland, went to St. John's, but I ended up staying there for about 15 years. And then my husband, who's also from Fogo Island, we have three children, and the Fogo Island Inn was opening. This was in 2013, and we just kind of decided, you know what, we want our kids to have the same kind of experience that we did growing up, and that wouldn't have been possible when we had left the island, and it was just a very different place. We just saw what was happening, and it just provided so much hope that, you know what, there's a future here for our kids. So we just packed up our bags. I was working in management with provincial government. My husband worked with a car dealership. We said, you know what, it'll work out.
0: So much going on at the same time to help make this place more self-sufficient, right? Like, where is, I guess, ShoreFast with that?
1: We do a lot. It's hard to summarize everything we're doing in a short amount of time, but I think it's really because our mandate is very broad, and it's really around local community economic development. And we look at what's happening on the island, and we like to pivot, and we like to look what's happening and respond to what's happening in the island, what we see going on in the world. And so we're always kind of prepared for whatever direction we see just the world being and what the island needs. So we like to have our hand in a lot of different things, and we're just not afraid to try something. If it doesn't work out, we'll move on and do something else. So we're just really risk averse, which is a big learning for me, because I would say I was not so risk averse until I came to work here. But it's just so exciting. There's so much happening.
0: ShoreFast is not afraid to take chances and to take risks.
1: Not at all, and I think the Fogo Island Inn really sums that up. That was a big $41 million chance, and it's been super successful. We were profitable in 3 years, and it's amazing. And, you know, growing up here, you just could never have imagined that was possible, and I'm just so fortunate that my kids will grow up never knowing there wasn't a Fogo Island Inn, and just have something like that is possible for just this little small island of 2,500 people.
0: Yeah, I mean, when this was first developing and getting on the go, or even when the inn first opened, I mean, how much pushback was there from the community about some of these things that were going on?
1: Well, I mean, as a Newfoundlander and a Fogo Islander, I can tell you, we like to complain, and then we like to, you know, when something is happening, there's change. We're not big fans, so you can imagine when you see this kind of building that looks like a spaceship that's kind of plopped down on the back western shore where, you know, I grew up walking with my grandmother, and so many people would have just enjoyed that space, and now to see this giant building there and not really understanding what it was for and how this is going to work, and being really suspicious of why would anyone want to visit this rock off another rock in the middle of the North Atlantic. So there was, I don't know if pushback is really the right word, but there was definitely doubt and suspicion about it. And since I've moved back to the island in 2014, it's just unbelievable the difference in opinion. And I mean, seeing is believing. So once it's opened and people come here and you see the visitors to the island and you see like how much our demographics have changed, the people that have moved here, and it just makes the island such a more vibrant place. Nobody is against it anymore. And what's really interesting, when the inn opened, one of the biggest things that the organization did for community engagement was to give every single person on the island a night stay. So for the first year, so that you could experience it, because you can imagine that sort of luxury is not something that all of us are used to experiencing. But once you stay there and you see what this is, you really become an ambassador for it. And so then for our 10th anniversary in 2023, the island had changed so much that so many people had never stayed there that we did it again. And so then we gave everybody another night stay.
0: How broad is ShoreFast's involvement with, you know, all the different aspects of the community here?
1: Yeah, I don't know how much time do you have?
0: Oh my goodness. Let's talk about food. That's one thing that, of course, we all have to eat. And, you know, it's challenging enough to get fresh, healthy food on the island of Newfoundland and in Labrador. Here we are, you know, island off an island. It's pretty rocky. What has Shorefast done in terms of helping to make people, you know, make good choices about what they eat?
1: So I think one of the things that the inn is most recognized for is our approach to food. And so it is deeply local. So everything that, Tim is our executive chef, that Tim and the team serve to guests is from this place. So we have an 80-20 rule, 80% from the island, because, you know, we don't grow olive oil in Newfoundland. So some things just by nature have to come from outside the province. But we try to get as much as we can from the island. Then we go sort of regionally and then within the province, then through traditional trading partners. I would say the food that we serve at the inn is probably not what everyone is going to eat at home. It is for people who are on vacation. So we kind of wanted to take that idea, though, of look at all the things that can be done here, and now how can we make that into food that people would appreciate more regularly at home and could cook themselves. And so we sort of had, you know, and looking at the diets of everybody in Newfoundland, I mean, we've all suffered from over-processed food and just, you know, the ability to get healthy food, and there's less farmers and, like, less accessible. So how can we start to change some of that? So it's not about, you know, lecturing people about their healthy diets, but it's just like, how can we do things differently? And so we're in still very early stages of a food waste program, but we've had different, sort of similar to our artisan residence program. We've welcomed people through a food waste residency program. And we've started a restaurant called Storehouse, so that's sort of the beachhead for our program, where we serve local food. And local doesn't have to be grown here, it just has to be available here. So people have to be able to get the food on Fogo Island. So it can come from your local grocery store, it can come from the ocean, it can come from the land. And if we start to look at that food and make it in an affordable, healthy, delicious way, and then we do workshops to teach people how to make the food, because, you know, you can imagine fennel is something that can probably grow quite well on Fogo Island, but if no one knows what to do with it, they're not going to grow it. So let's start introducing some of those vegetables that, you know, can be grown here and then make its way into people's homes.
0: What does Shorefast still want to accomplish? What is one of your, I guess, what are one of the goals that has been, like, kind of challenging?
1: I think the thing that's probably been most challenging is really, not that this is necessarily Shorefast's goal, but just for the island. I mean, as a Fogo Islander, somebody who lives here, I look at school enrollment. I have three kids. And that's still not where we'd like it to be. So the population has been, the population growth has been really hard. Part of it was COVID. Unlike many smaller places, we didn't experience that sort of resurgence in population that other places did. So what are some of those challenges? And I would say that's not necessarily where Shorefast has wanted to be in that space around, you know, how do you provide the social infrastructure supports? Like, we're an economic development organization with social businesses. But it is something that we're looking at, that, you know, what can we do to help support that? So I would say that's locally something that we're still looking at and struggling with a little bit. But more broadly, this sort of project, what Shorefast is, was never just about Fogo Island. That's still our home and our headquarters, and Fogo Island will always be the most important thing. But, you know, it's not just about Fogo Island, because Fogo Island has to exist in a world, and we can learn from others and others can learn from us. So now we're launching a Shorefast Institute for Place-Based Economies. And there's, you know, many facets to that, but the key one is ShoreNet, which is connecting communities across the country. So right now we have a cohort of eight that run a pilot program. Gros Morne is another Newfoundland region, I suppose, that are part of the project. And just learning about everything interesting happening and how we can all help each other.
0: Well, speaking of, you know, getting more kids in the school and growing the population, like, how, what's going on with your, with hiring people? And, you know, lots of places in Newfoundland have trouble, like, you know, staffing summer jobs and, you know, getting people to work in restaurants. Where are you at with, you know, hiring people?
1: That fluctuates. I would say this year, fingers crossed, has been a really great year. And so we didn't have some of the challenges we've experienced in other years. We're very fortunate that Fogo Island is a well-known name, and so I think it attracts a lot of people to come here. But something that we've learned we have to do is really take care of people. So when people come to work with us, we figure out where you're going to live, how you're getting to work. We hold your hand so that you arrive and stay. And we look at what will you need to support you while you're here. What can we do to make this experience better? So we do exit interviews with anybody who leaves, because it is hospitality. Like, it's just by nature, there's a higher turnover with that. But we always talk to our teams about, what do you need here? And what could we have done differently when you leave? But holding people's hand and figuring out the house situation is really key.
2: Yeah, I can just imagine a young person might want to come here for a year or two for an adventure, but they might not want to put down roots.
1: Exactly. Yeah. So our goal is to that people do that. So figuring out, okay, so when you come, what kind of accommodation you go into, and how we can help a transition so that you do stay for longer is also part of the plan as well.
2: And I guess the other big employer, the biggest employer here, is the Fogo Island Co-op. There's three processing plants here. What is Shorefast's relationship with that co-op, and how do you help each other, I guess?
1: We have a great relationship. So we meet very regularly. We've partnered on different projects together over the years. We actually have a formal partnership around economic development partnership on the island. And so we really look at, like, what are the things that both our organizations need for the future and how we can support each other in that. So we meet quite regularly about that. I wouldn't say they're often tangible things that the community would see, because they tend to be very future-focused and planful, but we do work really closely together, and both organizations support each other wherever we can.
2: And just going back to this idea of, you know, getting younger people to stay here and raise families, like, how are you involved with young people here in schools and things like that?
1: Back to how we try things and some things don't always work out. I mean, we're always committed to having a relationship with the school, but it's about working with the operations of the school and what works for them. So we've had many different, I'd say, projects and initiatives, but right now, and a big shout out to our environmental team, particularly Gabby, who leads that program, and of just going into a lot of the classrooms and bringing in speakers, and they may be speakers from certain professions like geology, but they're also fishers and farmers and people in the community who've traveled to Antarctica. And so it's really just exposing kids to, like, all that is possible. And even though you're in this small place, like, you can imagine what can exist. And it tends to be very ocean related, because we're right on the ocean, and that is the most important thing. But certainly, yeah, it's open to other disciplines as well.
2: Thank you so much for taking the time to talk with us. We really appreciate it.
1: Thank you. It was great.
0: That was Susan Cole, Chief Operating Officer of the Shorefast Foundation. Now, Michael Kinsella recorded an album featuring lyrics and poetry written by his father and uncle, who are from Tilting. To say goodbye now, this is Old Men Dream, written by Leo Kinsella. I'm Polly Gale. See you tomorrow from Fogo Island.

0: For Parsons Pond to Hawke's Bay, clearing this evening, temperature steady near 7. For Port Saunders and the Straits, a chance of showers overnight. Winds southwest 50 kilometers an hour, gusting to 80. Temperature steady near 7. Looking to Labrador. In Labrador City and Wabush, a few showers beginning late this evening, ending before morning. Low 7. For Churchill Falls and the Churchill Valley and Upper Lake Melville and Eagle River. Showers beginning this evening, ending before morning, amount 5 millimeters. Low plus 5. For Nain and Hopedale, chance of drizzle or flurries overnight, low plus 1. For Postville to Makovic, cloudy, low plus 1. For Norman Bay to Lodge Bay, showers this evening, amount 2 to 4 millimeters, low plus 2. For Cartwright to Black Tickle, chance of showers, low plus 1. That's your update. I'm Catherine Crummy.
1: Hi, welcome back to Bookends. I'm Matea Roach. Let's get back to my conversation with Douglas Stewart. One thing that I so enjoy about your writing is, like, there's a lot of really difficult material that you're dealing with in the sense of, you know, we're dealing with religion, we're dealing with homophobia, we're dealing with class, poverty. But there's also a lot of humor in your writing and tenderness. How do you strike that balance when you're crafting a novel?
2: You know, I don't think you can write a truthful novel about Scotland and have it not be funny. I find my own people incredibly funny, and part of that humor can be gallows humor. It can be quite dark. It can be used for many things, but often it's used to bring a little levity to very sad times. It was the only thing we ever had, you know, to make things a little better. But we're also a nation that doesn't like self-pity. And so whenever anyone's kind of feeling a little bit sorry for themselves, we often use humor to buck them up and to get them out of it, you know. And so humor is just a lifeblood of Scotland. And anybody that's ever spent an afternoon in a Glaswegian pub where you understand just sitting next to the guy that sits next to you at the bar will tell you the saddest story you'll ever hear in your life that will also have you howling with laughter sort of understands how it's part of a national nature.
1: Mm-hmm. I think it's a very, I don't know, I don't like to get too kind of like, oh, like, you know, the Celtic cultures are all connected, but it is very something that I feel connected to. I remember, like, the one time I've ever visited Scotland, it was, like, actually quite shocking how much, like, being at home it felt. Just in the cadence and the rhythm and the way people spoke and the sort of humor that people had, I was like, okay, this makes sense why we call Nova Scotia New Scotland. Yeah. Makes sense. It all tracks.
2: Yeah. There's, you know, I'll tell you, just, I don't know if Canadian readers have heard this, but you understand that Edinburgh is a beautiful city and it's full of middle class people. It's got some of the oldest universities, and Glasgow is a very working class city. But there is a saying in Scotland that says you will always have more fun at a Glaswegian funeral than you ever will at an Edinburgh wedding. Mm. And I think that captures the sense of the country altogether. It captures the unsinkable spirit of the working class and how humor is always available to us, even in the darkest of times.
1: All of your novels have been focused on Scotland. That's been kind of your passion as a writer, has been to describe this people, this culture. You've been living, though, in New York City for more than 25 years now, which is a place that's also famous for its abundance of stories. Why do you keep returning to Scotland as a writer when that's not where you've been rooted for the past couple decades?
2: Well, you know, I think there's a deep homesickness in me. I think the fact that I've lived at a distance had made me long for both a place, but also a certain time in that place. You know, the country has transformed so utterly since it deindustrialized at the end of the 20th century, and now it's one of the most liberal countries in all of Europe. But with that change feels like a sweeping away of a childhood or a sweeping away of an experience. And so for me, I'm keen to, you know, while I was living it and while I sort of grew up amongst it, you never really see working class voices in fiction or celebrated in the arts. And now that the country is utterly changed, I also fear that it will be lost forever. And so I think that's been one of the sort of the unmovable heartbreaks of my life, is because many of us leave home and go to live other places. But when my mother died when I was 16, I lost my family home, and we lost all of our furniture and all of our clothes. And there was no way I could carry all that with me as a 16-year-old boy. And I think that rupture in my life, that sort of break, has left me with a lot of questions I have to answer. And that's what's really fueled these three novels. Although they're very different stories, their central theme, I think, is belonging. Like, where do you belong and do you belong here? And can you go home again? You know, that's Cal's big question in the book. Can I return to these islands, and can I fit in? And I think in a way it's just

0: Well, how did farmers know it was the lightning and not just the rain that was helping the plants grow?
1: Well, they didn't observe the same changes in plant growth after just a regular rain shower. So farmers, you know, very early made the connection between lightning specifically and that green pop of lush grass that you would see following the storms. There are lots of records of this in old farmers' almanacs and farming lore that show that people really thought the sky was feeding the earth during storms. So coming back to what we're talking about today, there are now machines on the market and machines being used in research like Stefan's in Quebec. And the people making these machines claim that they do the same thing as lightning, but on a bigger and a more predictable scale. That noise that you're hearing right now is that plasma being made. It's one of the reactors inside these machines making that colorful purple lightning or plasma that you would see in the novelty globes. I got this noise from a video that was sent to me by Chris Nicolation. He's a farmer in Saskatchewan, and he sells these lightning-in-a-box machines in Canada. His company is called Nitro, and it's the Canadian distributor for a U.S. manufacturer called Green Lightning. You're going to hear that term Green Lightning quite a lot in this story. I'll just give you a little picture of how this works. So the Green Lightning machines are these large boxes about the size of three or four people standing together, and they suck in regular air. And the plasma reactor, that's the thing that you just heard, that is inside the box, well, a number of them, and they do what lightning does. They break apart the nitrogen molecules to make nitrous oxide. They then send that into a special chamber where it gets infused into water to make nitric acid, and that's how you get a homemade liquid fertilizer.
0: It sounds like, in some ways, a pretty easy recipe. How many farmers are actually using these contraptions?
1: Yeah, so Chris said he's sold these systems to something like 83 farms across Canada. He also uses it on his own farm, and he says he's seeing pretty good results, but he says the machines have a bit of an image problem. Some farmers have been trying out the technology cautiously, but a lot of them just really aren't sure about it.
2: Typically, when guys get into this for the first year, it's more on a trial basis. It's not all the time, but 9 out of 10 times, and we encourage that because this is it's new, it's revolutionary, and 80-85% of farmers out there look at it as like as if it's snake oil.
0: Yeah, snake oil is a pretty bad image problem. What is it about it that's making farmers so wary?
1: Yeah, so I have been spending a lot of late nights on farming Reddit and farming forums this month. If you care to do the same, you will see comments like this everywhere. This is snake oil, it's a scam, it's a fraud. You'll see those pretty often. And I think one of the problems is that there is no peer-reviewed data to show that this works. It's really hard to measure how much nitrogen is actually in the product. This brand is also fairly new. It's been on the Canadian market since 2024. It's been on the US market since 2020. And so the evidence is really just anecdotal from people who have bought it and say that it works for them. And so another comment that you see on these forums very often is when you hear the sales pitch that people like Chris are making, it just sounds too good to be true.
2: Your inputs into making the product is air, water, and electricity. So not using, natural gas to make the nitrogen, you're not shipping it across the world, you're not hauling it from, a retailer onto your farm. It's, it's created on site where you need it.
1: But here's the thing, Laura, this product is new, but this isn't a completely new technology. It's actually based on a process developed in Norway in 1903 to mimic how lightning fixes nitrogen.
0: Wait a second, 1903? That means that this has been around for a very long time.
1: Yeah, it has. The Norwegian inventors back in the early 1900s actually built an entire fertilizer plant based on this plasma process. And they ran this plant off Norway's plentiful hydroelectricity. So at the time, this was absolutely groundbreaking. There were global food security fears at that time, and people were really optimistic about this process. It's called the Birkelandide process.
0: Birkelandide. Okay, well, why are we talking about it now? I mean, this is more than 100 years later, and yet people seem to be talking about it like it's something new? I mean, farmers must be asking the same question. If it really worked, wouldn't it be mainstream by now?
1: Yeah, and you see that on forums a lot. This is just Birkelandide. Like, we've already tried this. But Birkelandide started really strong in 1903, but a few years later, around 1910, a chemical process called Haber-Bosch came along. And this process turned out to be much more energy efficient, and it basically just wiped Birkelandide off the map. Haber-Bosch is the method that we use today. I'll tell you a little bit about how that works later, but basically it works really, really well. It makes really reliable nitrogen fertilizer for farmers. Still, it uses a lot of fossil fuel energy. That means higher costs, higher emissions. On top of that, the supply chain is really vulnerable. The war has shown that. So there are people out there saying, hey, let's bring Birkelandide back. And Chris Nicolation from Nitro, he admits, you know, this process still needs some work. He says he's constantly figuring out ways to improve the system. But every season that these machines run on real Canadian farms is another season of data for his company.
0: Okay, what are we hearing now?
1: Well, this is what it sounds like on those real Canadian farms at the moment. Lots of machines and lots of people working really hard to get seeds and fertilizer into the ground. I caught up with one of those farmers, Jordan Keep. He's in the middle of this process, and he's actually one of Chris's customers. So he is out there seeding right now, and he's using a green lightning or a plasma fertilizer unit on his fields. He farms south of Yorkton near the Manitoba-Saskatchewan border.
3: And we are cereal row crop farming, as well as oil seeds and pulses. I farm 450 acres by myself. With my partner, we farm between 1,800 to 2,000 acres, depending on the year. And we're a regenerative farm. We're trying to use regenerative practices to decrease our synthetic inputs.
1: So Jordan is using regenerative farming. That means he's focused on keeping his soil as healthy as possible for the long term, rather than trying to just max out his crop yield each year. So in a way, he's kind of the ideal early adopter for this product.
3: I have a heart for the environment and for nature, and I don't want to, you know, do any more damage than I can. So in my mind, if I can make it better and be able to afford to farm a different way, that's what was like the biggest buying point for us as well. Like, we want to limit our carbon footprint.
0: Okay, since he mentioned carbon footprint, can we just actually pause for a second to talk about that? Mm-hmm. Because you mentioned synthetic fertilizer is very emissions heavy to make. How significant are those emissions on a global scale?
1: Right. Well, first, let me say the Haber-Bosch method has been so important and transformational to our global food systems over the last century. It's really made, you know, food security possible for a lot of the world as populations grew. But having said that, chemical nitrogen fertilizer that it produces contributes about 2.1% of all of our annual greenhouse gas emissions throughout the life cycle. And 2.1 maybe doesn't sound like a lot, but just to give you a little sense of scale, that's more than the aviation industry. So it's very energy intensive, as you say. Natural gas is one of the key ingredients that goes into making this chemical fertilizer. Then fossil fuels also power the process of making it, and then fossil fuels are used to transport it all around the world as well. And even after production, chemical fertilizer causes emissions when it's put onto the fields. So when you mix it into soil, it gives off nitrous oxide, and that is a planet warming gas that is 300 times more potent than carbon dioxide.
0: But if the plasma fertilizer is also adding nitrogen to the soil, why isn't it also adding nitrous oxide emissions?
1: Yeah, well, it is. It is adding nitrous oxide emissions, but the nitrous oxide is at a lower concentration. It's also infused into water. So the argument goes that, you know, once it's irrigated into the soil, it gets absorbed much better by the plants. The synthetic fertilizers are the opposite. They're more concentrated. They sit on the soil and not everything gets absorbed. In fact, a large portion is never used and just sits there emitting. Ottawa has specifically acknowledged the need to cut emissions from nitrogen fertilizer specifically in this country. And that's because Canadian farmers are using almost double the amount as compared to two decades ago. So those emissions have doubled as well.
0: Okay, so there's a climate case for the plasma fertilizer, but, you know, let's be honest, Jen, no one cares about that if it doesn't work, especially if we're talking about possible food insecurity. And the United Nations has linked soaring fertilizer costs to higher prices for consumers and even food shortages. So you talked to the regenerative farmer. What did he have to say about his harvest?
1: Okay. Yeah, it's a great question. So back to Jordan Keep in Yorkton. Last summer, he started using a green lightning fertilizer machine to replace some of the synthetically made nitrogen fertilizer he would otherwise have used. And he did a side-by-side comparison of synthetic versus plasma fertilizer in his first season. And Jordan really liked the outcome. In fact, he liked it so much, he bought a second machine to use this year.
3: The math on it was really good. So we kind of bought it on knowing to how it was going to work. So we kind of focused on one wheat field and we did a trial of synthetic versus the green lightning, and our green lightning side really took off. It looked like they were seeded same day, side by side, same field. And right from as soon as it popped out of the ground, the green lightning side had fuller rows. It looked like it was planted almost like a week ahead.
0: Well, that actually does sound pretty promising.
1: Yeah, it does sound pretty good, right? And let's remember that that was one season. And Chris at Nitro says the farmers like Jordan that are having this kind of early success are using what he called the right water. And by that, he means water with the right pH, the right amount of salts and minerals. So there's some work to do here, right? For some farmers, that means investing in water purification systems on top of buying a plasma fertilizer machine, which just by itself cost $60,000.
0: Wow.
1: Yeah.
0: that's no small investment.
1: Well, it can add up as well. Then yeah. You need to store the liquid fertilizer. There are some costs involved in this. But Jordan told me that, you know, the savings overall made this worth it for him. He estimates that, you know, when everything's calculated together, his plasma grown crop was more profitable by about $4 an acre because he didn't have to factor in the cost of that really expensive synthetic fertilizer. And for a little bit of context, remember, he's farming 2,000 acres.
0: So from what you're saying, though, he's still using the synthetic nitrogen fertilizer alongside the alternative. Mm-hmm. So he hasn't been able to give up the chemical fertilizer habit completely.
1: Right. Yeah, exactly. There doesn't seem to be anyone right now using only this plasma fertilizer on a commercial farm and having success. I think right now it's basically a supplement that reduces chemical fertilizer dependence. So in that sense, no, it doesn't work by itself right now, and it doesn't get farmers out of the chemical fertilizer cycle, as you say. But here's another farmer, Doyle Weeb in Saskatoon. He's going into his third season now using the plasma machines, and he also said he's very pleased with the results.
4: I was just so impressed because it's two different kinds of green, as you pointed out. The green from the environmental standpoint, yeah, that's a big one for me. Not everybody is going to come on board because of that, maybe, but the other green is the old-fashioned green that we used to have, green dollar bills that we used to go like this and say this is the green stuff, you know, and that's where I'm an economist. I look at the numbers, and this one, just the numbers just jumped out at me so well that we said, okay, and let's do it. And we're very happy so far.
0: Well, obviously, if green leads to green, then it makes life a lot easier.
1: We all love a little bit of green. And, you know, Doyle told me that he learned after the first season that he needs to run his machines year round in order to make enough liquid fertilizer for the next spring. And then he needed to figure out how to store massive amounts of what is basically water throughout a Saskatchewan winter. So, as I said, it's taken some investment and time and adjustment, but he's out there recommending it already.
4: Because I don't understand how more people aren't excited about it. Talk to neighbors, talk to friends in different places, and I don't understand how people aren't getting more enthused about trying this.
1: And I do want to point out there are other companies out there working to get their version of these machines to market. But there are also companies in the US and in Europe that had started selling them and then ended up shutting down that part of their business. In particular, a Dutch company called Vital Fluid, they told me they stopped selling plasma fertilizer machines because they weren't efficient enough to justify the price. So there's still a lot to prove here, but the big difference seems to be that for now in Canada, Nitro is promoting these machines as supplements rather than outright replacements for chemical fertilizer.
0: So you said this product is on 83 farms in Canada out of tens of thousands of farms. It's only been around for a year or two, but Doyle thinks farmers should be really excited about it. But what about in the academic world? You mentioned there's research happening in Quebec on this. Are there other researchers who are interested in testing it?
5: I'm sorry to disappoint you. No, there isn't a flood of interest from academics in this either. But what I did find was some testing in the private sector. In particular, there's a farm called the PTI Farm in Illinois, and they test new equipment and products on the agricultural market, and then they share their findings online. And they are in their third season of testing Green Lightning plasma fertilizer on cornfields. One of their lead testers is called Jason Webster, and he made a YouTube video about this. He said that on organic corn, he had to use a lot, like really a lot of plasma fertilizer to keep his yield up, but it worked. And then on commercial, so non-organic corn, the plasma didn't work as well in terms of yield, but the difference wasn't really huge. It was about 4 to 7 bushels, and overall it was much cheaper. So he got a bit less corn overall, but he also spent much less money. Here is a bit of one of Jason's videos. It's on the Precision Planting YouTube channel. And in this video, he explains his cost savings compared to synthetic nitrogen.
6: A year ago, my nitrogen, my 32% UAN, was costing me $3.12 a gallon to purchase it from my local ag retailer. With this plasma technology, me making this nitrogen in the shop at the PTI farm, my cost was 4 cents a gallon. 4 cents.
5: 4 cents. Did you get that, Laura?
0: I got it.
5: And I do want to note, Webster says in his YouTube series that, you know, this plasma trial has been very controversial online. A lot of the farmers that follow him are still very wary about him even trying this out. And he is clear his trial is not finished and these results are not definitive.
0: All right. So are there others who are testing the process too?
5: Yeah, there was also a test run by a U.S. seed company called Bex. Again, there were positive results under certain circumstances. Under other conditions, the results weren't as good. So I ran this technology past Claudia Wagner-Riddle. She is a professor at the University of Guelph, and she's an expert in greenhouse gas emissions from agriculture. And she, you know, she didn't write plasma off completely. She said, yeah, maybe this works, but it's not really high on her radar right now because, again, there's no peer-reviewed data. And she also understands why it isn't high on the radar for a lot of working farmers or even why farmers might be outright skeptical.
7: We visited farms, especially in the prairies, where it's like a family of five, so wife, husband, maybe son and whatever, and they're running 20,000 acres.
5: And she says these kinds of farms are often shorthanded. There just isn't a huge window of time to get everything done. So it doesn't really leave a lot of room to think about adapting their entire system to accommodate a new way of working.
7: And I think one of the things it seems for this product is that it's in liquid form, which could be better, but you need to have a system to apply it. And then it's more dilute, which means you don't just apply it once. You don't want to be like, oh, I will apply some now and then maybe I need to apply more next week. They just want to get it done. So I think that is one part that we don't realize if you're not in farming. When you go and talk to a farmer and you say, oh, why you're not using this? And they say, well, with the system I have, I can't.
0: Okay, so on top of all the hassle to adapt to a new technology, a lot of farmers in this country have really been through the mill in the last few years with extreme weather, drought, everything else that climate change is bringing. So I'm imagining there isn't always a lot of room for more risk, which is what we're talking about. So where does all of that leave a farmer who's looking at the cost of chemical fertilizer right now and then looking at the plasma fertilizer and wondering, is this even worth the gamble?
5: Yeah, well, I think there is some evidence that it works under a very specific set of conditions. And so you need to be able to create those conditions. You need to have some spare cash as well to make the initial investment. And then you need to be able to absorb losses if it doesn't work out for you or if you haven't got the conditions quite right that season. So, I mean, you've already pointed out a few reasons why not every farmer can afford to do that. And, you know, it doesn't work purely by itself yet. Or, well, it does work, but not efficiently enough for commercial use. If we go back again to Stefan Reuter, who's researching this in Quebec, He's been testing this for a few years on lettuce, and he is growing lettuce heads without synthetic fertilizers, but just not enough of them.
0: Okay, so what did he tell you about the results he is having?
5: Yeah, well, he's actually growing in using a hydroponic system in a greenhouse, so very controlled conditions again. And so far, they are growing about 60 to 150 lettuce heads at a time. And just to put that into a little bit of context, a commercial hydroponic greenhouse in Quebec can produce about 15,000 lettuce heads every week.
0: That's just a drop in the bucket.
5: Just a wee drop in the bucket, exactly. So Stefan said if he scales his operation up to try to get even close to that level, it gets expensive very, very quickly. That's because those plasma reactors, you know, that we heard earlier, they need a lot of power to make fertilizer that's concentrated enough in quantities enough to work by itself. So those electricity bills, they start racking up pretty quickly.
0: So you end up with 60 expensive heads of lettuce. That is, yeah, that's not going to fly for a commercial farmer. The ones we've heard who are using plasma machines as a supplement, they're raving about cost savings. Seems to me you have to kind of hold on to that element. Is this perhaps a case of the technology just needs to catch up with the vision?
5: Yeah, perhaps. And no disrespect to Stefan's lettuces. I'm sure they're delicious. But he might say that, you know, that's what he's trying to do. He's trying to get the technology up to speed with the vision. He's not actually starting with the question of what gives the best yield and then working back from there. He's starting, you know, at the other end with the idea that plasma works. And if he and his team can get it to work really well, it could solve a lot of problems. But he's also realistic about how far this goes without bringing in the chemical fertilizer.
8: If we only want to replace fertilizer, we will have a hard time to do this with plasma. We need to have added benefit.
5: And Stefan says he has a threefold vision for the long-term added benefits. And those include reducing fossil fuel use, at least, if not eliminating it altogether. But the second one, his tests show that the plasma also has antifungal properties, so it could replace some pesticides too. So you're getting sort of into organic farming here. And then because this technology could run off solar or hydroelectricity, it can offer a lot of flexibility.
8: Medium-scale greenhouses that can, for example, be used in remote locations, especially Canada, you have remote communities. We have a technology that provides them with, let's say, nitrogen fertilizer when they need it, and it can make their food supply much more secure.
0: So big dreams for this technology, and it's going to be interesting to see how this year's plasma growing season goes and what the harvest becomes. Thank you, Jen, for this.
5: Thanks, Laura.
0: And that's all for us this week. The What on Earth team includes Vivian Luck, Nick Logan, Danielle Piper, Jennifer Wilson, Matthias Wolfson, and Rachel Sanders. I'm Laura Lynch. Thank you for listening.
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16: This is your Environment Canada weather update. I'm Catherine Crummy. Looking to this evening for St. John's and the Avalon Peninsula North. Mainly cloudy, low plus 5. For the eastern part of the province, from Clarenville and Terra Nova through the Bonavista Peninsula and to Gander, mainly cloudy, low 6. For Grand Falls, Windsor and Buchans and the interior, chance of showers early this evening, clearing near midnight, low 6. For the Buren and Conagra, becoming partly cloudy near midnight, low plus 5. For Bergeo-Ramia and Channel Port-au-Basque and vicinity, cloudy, low plus 5. For Bay St. George, Cornerbrook and Grosmorne, clearing near midnight, low plus 5. For Parsons Pond to Hawke's Bay, Clearing this evening, temperature steady near 7. For Port Saunders and the Straits, a chance of showers overnight. Winds southwest 50 kilometers an hour, gusting to 80. Temperature steady near 7. Looking to Labrador. In Labrador City and Wabush, a few showers beginning late this evening, ending before morning. Low 7. For Churchill Falls and the Churchill Valley and Upper Lake Melville and Eagle River. Showers beginning this evening, ending before morning, amount 5 millimeters. Low plus 5. For Nain and Hopedale, chance of drizzle or flurries overnight, low plus 1. For Poseville to Makovic, cloudy, low plus 1. For Norman Bay to Lodge Bay, showers this evening, amount 2 to 4 millimeters, low plus 2. For Cartwright to Black Tickle, chance of showers, low plus 1. That's your update. I'm Catherine Crummy.
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17: I'm Andrew Hines, a producer at CBC Whitehorse, and this is Storylines. Bands of horses have long roamed the Yukon. That people can agree on. What's tougher is finding consensus over how the horses got there in the first place. Some claim they escaped from First Nation outfitters in the area decades ago, and have since learned to fend for themselves, becoming feral over time. Others believe they can be traced back even further, to horses from the Klondike Gold Rush era. Their origins have sparked a debate over how long a species has to be living in the wild to be considered a wild or native species. But the debate goes actually even further. And for some in the Yukon, it's getting personal. Today I explore how the fate of these animals has become a preoccupation for a group of activists, especially after one horse was discovered dead in a farmer's field. This is A Death in the Valley.
18: Okay, so I'm just going to start by running through how things rolled out on this file. So just backtracking to the very first day that...
17: What you are listening to right now is a conversation that took place in February of 2025 in Whitehorse, Yukon.
18: So yeah, you sent me my drone footage. Sorry, this is quite extensive.
17: An extensive conversation between members of the Yukon government's agriculture branch and an interest group called the Friends of the Yukon Wild Horse Society, who reported a discovery 2 weeks earlier. The group shared this audio recording with me.
18: Following your report, we were actually forwarded images from the wildlife biologists and the wildlife veterinarian.
19: Yes, they did the flyover. Mm-hmm.
17: They're talking about a horse being discovered.
18: They saw the patch of blood. They flew over just out of interest.
17: A dead horse. One that the Friends of the Yukon Wild Horse Society calls Scout.
18: Saw the horse and took a few photos. So we've got some.
17: The person doing most of the talking here is Amber Elliott. She's an animal protection control officer for the government, and she's invited the group here to go through her report on how this horse died, because the Yukon Wild Horse Society suspects foul play.
18: The concerns that this horse had been shot and that the meat had been harvested.
17: The society believes the dead horse in question is part of a group of roughly 20 horses that roam the Ibex Valley. It's a long, narrow corridor of land flanked by multiple mountains about 30 minutes west of Whitehorse. These horses don't belong to anyone. They're not managed by the government. They just roam. Roughly a year before this meeting took place, new legislation in the Yukon made it illegal to shoot these horses without a permit. So if someone did indeed shoot this horse, the Yukon Wild Horse Society wants answers.
19: We have a lot of concern from our members. They were noticing Scout was gone. We needed to say something. We had held him off for a while.
17: This is one of the members of the group meeting with the government. After laying out her process, Amber comes to her conclusion.
18: We, in the end, were unable to uncover any evidence of human involvement with this horse's death, is basically what it comes down to.
17: No human involvement. The room goes quiet for a moment as Amber asks if they have any questions. And then a voice speaks up through a video chat.
20: Did you get my forensic report?
17: This is Aud Fisher, one of the founding members of the Wild Horse Society. She says there's history. Amber's report says the cause of death is unknown because there wasn't much left of the horse by the time it was discovered.
18: So at this point, this carcass was so heavily scavenged that there would be no possibility of obtaining a bullet from within this. There's nothing left but bones.
17: This conclusion leaves the group with more questions than answers.
20: How soon did you get out there? Did you get out there within a day that we reported it? Did you wait a whole week? That was a potential crime scene. Did they find the three legs that were missing? If you find the body of a human, though, you go out straight away.
18: Yes, absolutely. But again,
20: you were taking statements from the potential killers. Shooters.
18: That is largely conjecture, and we can't operate off of that.
20: We are not the enemy. We are the solution.
17: Listening to this meeting, I'm also left with more questions than answers. Like, how did it get to a point where a group of passionate horse enthusiasts are so convinced that people are shooting these horses? It leaves me wanting to find out, what the heck is going on in the Ibex Valley? So months after that meeting, I headed there to find out. I'm being driven through the woods. My driver is Howard Froughton, a member of the Friends of the Yukon Wild Horse Society, one who is quite proud of the capabilities of his side-by-side.
21: That was a two-wheel drive. Wasn't even low.
17: Which is a machine that looks like the result of mating a golf cart with a dune buggy.
21: Pretty amazing.
22: Yeah, this machine's a beast.
17: And in front of us, driving an off-roading beast of her own, is Loretta Zalewski. Loretta is one of the directors of the Friends of the Yukon Wild Horse Society. She was there the day of the meeting. According to the society, in the last 3 years, at least 5 horses have died, including one they named Bolt. His death is what led to Loretta joining the organization.
23: I would go to town, and I would see this wounded horse limping along, and it was getting close to winter. It was in the fall, and I thought, this poor guy's not going to survive.
17: She reached out to Aud, one of the founders of the Yukon Wild Horse Society, to find out who could help the horse.
23: She'd called RCMP, she'd called Humane Society, she'd called Animal Protection, and not one person would come forward and help. Every one of them said, oh, this is not my department. So we had to watch him for weeks just wither away and die. He ended up going off into the bush and nobody saw him again.
17: The horses in the Ibex Valley have a complicated history, and we're going to get into that. But for now, the short of it is the government used to manage them, but now they don't. Other wildlife, like bison and caribou, are carefully monitored, but not these horses. And if the Wild Horse Society was the only group looking out for them, Loretta wanted in.
23: I thought, if there's anything I can do to help prevent this from ever happening again. So I had contacted Aud and I says, Aud, what can I do to help?
17: It turns out a lot of people feel this way about these horses, and the society has actually amassed quite the online following in the year and a half since she joined.
23: There was about 5,000 to 6,000 members on a Facebook group, and now there's over 14,000.
17: The group names the horses, all of the horses.
23: We got Tiger Lily and Ranger and Crocus and Willow and Pandora.
17: Some are named after trees like larch,
23: tamarack,
17: juniper.
23: Did I say crocus?
17: You did. Back on the trail, Loretta's looking for signs of a band of horses led by one they call Mystery.
23: We're out in the bush. We're in new territory. For the last month, Mystery, Fairwind, Warrior, and Pippin have not been in the area where we've set up trail camps.
17: So one of the ways that the society attempts to monitor these horses is by setting up trail cams in different areas of the Ibex Valley. They also use them to monitor their migration patterns in the valley. And so far, they've set up 30 of them. But the horse called Mystery's current location is still, well, a mystery. And so she sets up a few cameras, calls it a day. But these horses aren't the only creatures that call the Ibex Valley home. There's elk, wolves, bison, and humans. The latest census shows that about 500 people live in the Ibex Valley, and a chunk of them are farmers and ranchers, some of whom really don't like how the Wild Horse Society is going about things and don't appreciate cameras being set up around their homes.
2: Well, they've got game cameras everywhere. Who knows where they are? I mean, if you're walking through the bush and it's almost like you're afraid to even stop and have a leak because you don't know if there's a camera on your back. I mean, we didn't come here for that.
17: This is Hank.
2: My name is Hank Sipple, and I'm retired.
17: Hank used to be a truck driver in the Arctic.
2: Colville Lake, out of Norman Wells, Tuktoyaktuk was the furthest, I guess, I've been.
17: But now he and his wife own a ranch in the Ibex Valley.
2: We have 155 acres here, roughly.
17: About half of that is cleared.
2: And planted to hay now.
17: For their horses.
2: Yeah, we have 8 miniatures.
17: Their horses are domesticated, unlike the ones the Yukon Wild Horse Society focuses on. Hank understands that wild and feral animals are part of his life.
2: I mean, we have grizzly bears go. We've had grizz come right by the front windows here. Sow and 2 cubs, and they just keep moving on. I mean, we live in the wild, so we got to expect this.
17: But he says these Ibex Valley horses can be a nuisance.
2: Yeah, and the horses, they do go in the hayfield, they do paw, they make a mess, and that's why they get chased off.
17: Horses that the society calls wild.
2: Well, I don't know where these people come up with this. The people that are running around calling them wild horses don't have a clue what they're talking about, and they haven't researched it.
17: And Hank has a point. The Yukon government doesn't recognize the term wild horses. To them, the Ibex Valley horses are designated feral.
23: Feral has a negative connotation.
17: This is Loretta again.
23: If you actually look at the definition of it, it is wild, but because feral has a... You'll think of feral cats and feral pigs, and those are nuisances.
17: Feral versus wild is just one of the things that Hank tells me some farmers and the Wild Horse Society don't agree on. But it all essentially boils down to one point. Loretta thinks the horses need protecting, and Hank thinks they should be left alone.
2: That's right. Let life go on the way it's supposed to. We don't need a handful of people trying to change life. When we mess with Mother Nature, it's nothing but trouble.
17: And like the horses, Hank also wants the Yukon Wild Horse Society to leave him alone.
2: These Wild Horse Society, they trespass. They're causing tons of problems for farmers. They trespass on my neighbor's properties.
23: Some of them are more like, oh, what you're doing is illegal. You can't be here. And I can show them, yes, see, this is public property. We can go here and we can go here and you can't stop us.
2: They drive around through the hay fields.
23: They'll say, what's your name and where do you live? And I'm going to go on your property. And I'll say, well, we're not on your property. This is not your property.
2: I don't understand where these people get off doing this.
17: Loretta claims the vast majority of property owners in the Ibex are okay with their cameras. I spoke to one person in the area who allows their cameras on his property, but he thinks he might be in the minority. These tensions have popped up in many different ways, including one that, for Loretta, fell a step short of being ripped right out of a scene from The Godfather.
23: So Dory and I, my daughter and I, were going out to check on SD cards.
17: For the cameras?
23: Yes, and so it was a beautiful day.
17: Sunny, blue skies. They're getting ready to head into the field.
23: We had the quad loaded up and we were all headed out. And at the end of the driveway, here were these bones. And I thought, oh, that's really strange.
17: Horse bones. Almost an entire skeleton, largely intact, deposited by someone at the end of her driveway.
23: And then as I looked at the bones, I clued in. I knew that these were Scout's bones.
17: Loretta believes the bones belong to a horse she calls Scout, the one they were having a meeting about at the beginning of the story. Loretta was so worried she reported to the police because for her, these bones felt like a warning. We know who you are and we know where you live.
23: It was surreal. I just thought, oh God. You know, the society, when I started, we were so good at protecting my anonymity. So when the bones were put down there, when the remains were put down there, I thought, oh, crap. How did they know who I am and where I live?
17: Hank said he doesn't know anything about bones being left in Loretta's driveway, and he doesn't believe any horses have been shot.
23: Oh, we have documented proof, actual pictures of the bullet wounds. And we had hunters out there to assess the carcasses, the remains, and they said, no, this is definitely bullet wounds. So it's not our opinions, it's the hunters that came with us.
17: I tried reaching out to the hunters, but was told by a Wild Horse Society member that they didn't want to speak with me. The Society conducted this horse investigation in 2023. Because they felt that no other organization cared about these horses. But a little less than 10 years earlier, that wasn't the case.
1: They were just running wild, but they were causing a lot of accidents, you know. And people were saying, you know, the highways aren't safe anymore, you know. Like, we had all these accidents in 4 years.
17: This is Paul.
1: Paul Hanen is my name, and was the livestock control officer for the, eventually I did the whole Yukon.
17: Like I mentioned before, the Yukon government does not manage the Ibex Valley horses, but at one point they did, and it was all in the name of public safety. According to the Yukon News, a local paper, a 4-year period in the 80s had almost 90 car accidents involving horses, which resulted in 6 people dying. It was at this point that the government stepped in to try and keep those horses off the road. And Paul was a part of that. His job was wrangling horses along these highways in the territory, both horses domesticated that escaped and feral ones that ran wild. He became a wrangler in the early 80s.
1: Yeah, I mean, livestock control officer just sounds better.
17: More professional than horse wrangler.
1: Very professional, yeah.
17: At the time, he says, there were up to 60 horses galloping around areas near Whitehorse at any given time. So the government puts out ads to find people to deal with the horses.
1: Yeah, it was in the newspaper, I guess, Yukon News.
17: He bids on the contract, gets it, and starts wrangling feral horses. After that, he was basically on call 24/7 for whenever a horse was spotted near the highway.
1: And I remember getting a call, and it was like 3 o'clock in the morning, and I had to take off, and it was 40 below zero outside.
17: Gets in his truck with the horse trailer, starts driving to go find these horses.
1: And I remember them getting a couple in the trailer, and one horse went down on me. He slipped on the padding on the floor of the horse trailer. Legs going everywhere. Nobody there to help me, and it's 40 below zero at 3 o'clock in the morning. You know, that was some of the hazards of working.
17: And if he managed to get them into his trailer, he would then bring them to a place called the Pounds Keeper, which is like an impoundment lot, but for horses.
1: Yeah, exactly.
17: And for a long time, this is how the Yukon dealt with horses. They'd round them up, and if they were owned, then the owners would pay a fine. And if they weren't, the horses would be auctioned off, sometimes in the Yukon, other times to BC. And when the next group of horses escaped or a new band of feral horses were found, they'd do it all over again. And Paul got pretty good at doing this.
1: Everybody was a game for me, you know. And I picked up the deputy minister's horse this one time, and he paid the fine, and he said, well, Paul caught me, you know, and he was the guy that signed my boss's check, you know.
17: Paul says the number of horse collisions started to go down eventually, and it looked like the program was working, but it came to a screeching halt in 2014 when a horse wrangler died trying to corral a band of feral horses. Corralling is when you trap horses by setting up a metal pen around them. Arnold Johnson was helping a contractor corral a group of these horses.
1: And the horse was looking for a way out, and he found, seen that little hole there, and he went and jumped in. This is my understanding how it worked out. And the corral and the horse fell on top of Arnold, and Arnold hit his head on the ground because the ground was frozen, and they got him to the hospital, and he died the next day.
17: And for Paul, that was his breaking point.
1: And that's when I said, that's it. I'm not doing this anymore, you know. I was so mad at the time, so sad to hear that he got killed, that I said to myself, if I had still kept the contract, I might have gone out and hired a guy to go out and shoot the horses. And if that's the way we're going to be and keep rounding these stupid horses up all the time and go through the same thing and over and over and over again, you know, then what's the point that somebody else gets killed too, you know? That's how mad I was.
17: Paul felt this anger when the horses were still being managed. Some might wonder, is that anger still present now that they're not? Which brings us back to the death of three feral horses. Could they have been shot? Again, Hank has his doubts.
3: That's talk. Whether these wild horse people realize it or not, we've got a lot of wolf problems here. Mm-hmm. Like these younger horses, the wolves are going to take them. Simple as that. And they have for years. It's never been proven that they were shot. Somebody else's assumption. You shouldn't go on assumptions. You should go on facts. You should know what you're talking about before you start talking.
17: Hank is right. You should go on facts. And so here are a few of them. The Ibex Valley is full of people who have strong opinions about what happened to these horses. And there's one person who has spoken to all of them. And so I went to her to find some answers.
4: Am I just following you, Amber?
6: Yeah.
4: Great.
17: This is Amber Elliott, the Animal Protection Control Officer who was investigating the death of the horse the society calls Scout. She was the one we heard on the recording of the meeting with the Wild Horse Society. We're wandering through a snowy field of horses on her dad's property just outside of Whitehorse.
6: So my family are outfitters.
4: Oh, I see.
6: So yeah, these are all mountain horses that are used for packing and riding in the mountains for the duration of the hunting season.
4: Oh my God, yeah, they're quite burly looking now, actually, as I get closer.
6: Yeah, they're all some variety of draft cross.
4: Okay. So you're kind of a horse person, eh?
6: Yeah. a little bit of a horse person, yeah.
4: Yeah, okay.
17: Amber went from riding horses to essentially being one of the only people in the government charged with addressing reports involving them.
6: Our branch in government, the agriculture branch, is very small, and I am the only animal protection and control officer in the territory for livestock and feral livestock.
17: It's a job that comes from a new piece of Yukon legislation that was introduced in 2024, the Animal Protection and Control Act, the act that made it largely illegal to shoot or hurt the feral horses. Her report looking into the death of the horse last year was the first real test of this act.
6: Yeah, it was a learning thing for sure. It was the first investigation of its kind under the APCA and the Yukon, but it was new and there was so much public interest in it, so it was an interesting one.
17: A year after her report, Amber stands by her findings.
6: I can't say how this horse died. It could be colic, it could be wolves, it could be maybe there was human involvement. I don't know, but what I could not find was any evidence to suggest that there had been human involvement.
17: This horse's cause of death might never be determined, but he's just one of three horses I've come to talk about. I hand Amber a copy of what the Wild Horse Society calls their forensic report. It's the documentation that Loretta mentioned earlier. Inside it are graphic pictures of the carcasses of the horses the society calls Storm and Sundance. And they are not skeletal. A couple photos show a large round hole on the side of the one they call Storm's head. Another reveals a different large hole in her shoulder bone. Yeah, I'm wondering, like, what do you see when you look at that? Yeah. Like, what goes through your mind?
6: Well, I mean, because this has been termed a forensic report, and because there have been some opinions based on the observations that these people made in the field, I'm looking at these photos trying to see if maybe there is something that could potentially be a gunshot. And I see one of these bones here does have a hole that is not natural. Certainly, I mean, I can't say based on these photos, looking at these images right now, what that is or is not. It could be a gunshot hole. But again, with these photos being taken, when this incident happened, the APCA was not in place. So therefore, at the time, to shoot one of these horses would not have actually been illegal.
17: So even if she was able to say that these horses were killed by gunshots, they died 5 months before protections for feral horses came into place in the territory. Some would argue that the horses aren't invested in this story. The horse, known as Mystery, probably doesn't care about this mystery. But some people do, and they care a lot. They care so much that some might wonder if the future of these horses is more about the people than the horses themselves.
6: That's absolutely it. I mean, the species itself, it's a horse, right? Like, it's not the management of the species, it's managing people and their passion and their expectation and their concerns. It's a juggling act, and I don't know that it's possible to juggle it. It's a situation where all parties are not going to be 100% happy, no matter what is done, if anything is done with them in the future.
17: The future of these horses is also a mystery. There's no telling what might happen if wolves target them, or what this harsh winter might do to their numbers. But for Loretta, that's part of the experience.
23: It's heartbreaking, but if to for this society, that's part of being wild. You have the joys of seeing the new birth and having them come through the winter. They may be a little skinny, but they've come through the winter and they're giving birth to their foals. And you have those joys to combat the sorrows.

That's all for Storylines this week. Today's episode was produced by me, Andrew Hines, with Julia Poggle. Storylines is part of CBC's audio documentary unit. It's produced by Julia Poggle and Anna Lazowski. Joan Weber is the senior producer. If you like our show, be sure to follow us wherever you get your podcasts. That way you'll never miss an episode of Storylines. I'm Andrew Hines. Thanks for listening.

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1: Are you curious about cumulus clouds, perplexed by precipitation, or gobsmacked by glaciers and growlers? Then come at me. I'm CBC meteorologist Ashley Brawweiler, and I know Newfoundlanders and Labradorians have lots of questions about weather and science. I'll tackle them for you on my Ask Ashley feature. 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
2: This is CBC News in Newfoundland and Labrador. I'm Mike Moore. Police are holding the scene of an assault at a property on Spencer Street in St. John's at this hour. The Royal Newfoundland Constabulary confirmed officers were called to a report of an assault after 8 o'clock this morning. One person was taken to the hospital. No other details were immediately available. Blood was seen splattered on the sidewalk outside of a home this afternoon. This is the second time in 2 weeks police have been at the property. 12 people were taken out of the house by the tactics unit late last month. At the time, the RNC said they were conducting a search and charges were pending. Health Minister Leila Evans is opening up about a recent breast cancer diagnosis. Evans, who has been an elected member of the House of Assembly since 2019 and currently a provincial cabinet minister, says it was a surreal moment when she got the news from her doctor. Evans got a biopsy the same day the provincial budget was announced.
3: I had a lot of bruising and a lot of swelling, and I had to then finish the biopsy, talk to the, you know,

0: when needed. Well, it's the first step, and there's a lot of work ahead, but the Port of Botwood wants to get into the cruise ship industry. A symposium this week addressed how to make that happen. Troy Turner reports.
1: People from exploits to Notre Dame Bay and up the river to Grand Falls, Windsor are getting excited about the possibility of cruise ships. A symposium this week focused on what needs to happen for Botwood to entice the large boats. About 40 people attended, including tourism operators and community leaders. Scott Sevier is chair of the Exploits Valley Port Corporation.
2: We just need to get one, do baby steps, get one. I'm sure that following that, we'll have many more to come.
1: Cruise NL director Glenda Sims told the symposium there's a lot of potential in the area.
3: The scenery, the authentic experiences, the indigenous culture, the history, I think personally, the word spreads about how authentic and how genuine the people are. And so when people come here, they have a story to tell. They leave here, they go home, they have a story to tell, and then they want to come back.
1: The Port Corporation says it's aiming to have its first cruise ship stop in the port in 2027. Troy Turner, CBC News, Botwood.
0: Well, the mayor of Placentia calls the news of a possible ferry disruption unbelievable as a labor dispute between Unifor and Marine Atlantic threatens ferry services for the province, including the Port of Argentia. About 700 employees are in the middle of it. The Canadian Industrial Relations Board has deemed the ferry service essential since 2003. Unifor has requested the Argentia route be suspended and the Port of Basque route reduced to 3 crossings per week. That route currently handles 3 crossings per day. Mayor Jamie Neville says any work stoppage would put too much strain on the system.
4: What that'll do to us, it'll shut us down, and it will give 3 days a week to Port of Bass. Now, the implications of that, I mean, in regards to safety and health and supply, and I mean, you're shutting down 2 vital links to this province during the peak seasons.
0: Neville says the ferry service is vital to the province and he's in the process of writing letters to ask the union to reconsider. He says he wants to put a stop to a disruption before it starts. And finally, the town of Labrador City has issued a fire ban. The region is currently under an orange fire hazard warning, meaning the hazard is very high. In a post on social media, the town wrote that access to forested areas may be restricted or closed. Extreme caution is required for any activity on forested land, including ATV use and machinery, and open fires and outdoor burning are strictly prohibited. Existing burn permits are canceled. And that is the CBC News for this hour. For more news, weather, photos, and video, you can check us out online at cbc.ca/NL. On the Go is coming up next. I'm Mike Moore.
5: Good afternoon, and thanks for coming by. What a day we got going on here. This is Wednesday, June the 3rd. Never going to forget this one. Gorgeous out there. I'm Chrissy Holmes, and across Newfoundland and Labrador, you're listening to On the Go here on CBC Radio 1. What's on the go? A lot here today. Coming up in 5 minutes, Premier Tony Wakeham is calling on Ottawa to protect Marine Atlantic and to consider it an essential service. So he's written to the Federal Minister of Transport. The Premier is going to be joining us live in about 5 minutes to update us on that story. And it's been called the most one-sided resource contract in Canadian history. God love him. The CBC's Jamie Fitzpatrick's going to be dropping by to tell us about a project he's been working on that's all to help you navigate the Churchill Falls MOU. The old deal, the new deal. He's going to be here to tell us a little bit more about his 4-part series, which is up on our platforms right now. In half an hour, Labrador City has issued a fire ban, as you heard in the news, as the risk of wildfire in that part of the province continues to be very high. We're going to head there to hear the latest from Mayor Jordan Brown on that situation. Health Minister Leila Evans is sharing a personal story today, speaking not as a politician who holds many portfolios, but as a cancer patient who's now navigating the healthcare system from that position. So she sat down with CBC this afternoon. We're going to bring you more on that story in a bit. In an hour, a candid conversation with 3 teenagers from Chezhi and what it's like growing up in a community in the midst of a drug and alcohol crisis. That plus so much more here coming up over the next couple of hours.

0: And we're going to get this conversation kicked off like we always do, talking weather with Ashley Brawweiler. Ashley, what a day.
1: Beautiful out there.
0: It sure is. Who's the hot spot right now?
1: Well, at the moment, temperatures are sitting in the teens for most areas. 15 degrees, well, 14 degrees, I believe, here in St. John's. But tomorrow will really be the warmest temperatures as we head through the day. Now, there are a few showers that are around, particularly for the north coast. And that's going to work its way really across the island. The chance of isolated showers will work its way across the island as we head through the evening and overnight tonight. Nothing super significant rainfall-wise, but still looking at that chance as well. Our overnight lows won't be quite as cold as they have been. In fact, temperatures will sit between about 4 and 7 degrees overnight tonight, and winds will be generally out of the west, around 20 to 40 kilometers per hour, especially for those east. Now, for Labrador, you are looking at some rain, potentially even some flurries in the mix for the north coast overnight tonight, where temperatures will be a little chilly, only about 1 degree really all along the coast. The rest of the Big Land between 5 and 7 degrees. Now, tomorrow, beautiful. There is some rain, though, that will arrive for the northern peninsula, southeastern portions of Labrador. That's where the coldest temperatures will be, talking about 5 to 8 degrees. But across the island, upper teens, low 20s tomorrow. The warmest temperatures will be through the south. But those of you in onshore flow along the south coast, those temperatures will be a little chillier, only about 13 or 14 degrees, with southwesterly winds gusting around 50 to as much as 60 kilometers per hour.
0: All right, Ashley. I'm liking the sounds of all that.
1: It's lovely.
0: It has begun.
1: Yep.
0: Okay. Thanks for this.
1: No problem.
0: All right. We've got some patio days coming up after all. That's Ashley Brawweiler and not in front of forecast. She never does. God, just makes it easier for her to go to the grocery store later. But she is going to be live on CBC television along with the rest of the Here and Now crew coming up 6 o'clock Island time, 5:30 most parts of Labrador. And if you can't catch up then, you can catch up anytime on our CBC NL YouTube page or on CBC Gem. It's 4:09 right now, 3:39 Atlantic time. And it's not the kind of story you want to hear during peak tourism season. Of course, I'm talking about what we just heard in the news, the possibility of a strike at Marine Atlantic. Talks have broken down in late April between Unifor, the union representing 700 workers, and Marine Atlantic. And it's all led the union to ask the Canadian Industrial Relations Board to reassess whether or not the service is essential. Well, the premier believes that it is. And today he wrote Ottawa to say as much. We've got Premier Tony Wakeham on the line right now. Thanks for making time for us, Premier Wakeham.
2: I'm glad to be here, Chrissy.
0: Well, tell us a little bit more about this letter that you sent today.
2: Well, let's just start with the first thing about a constitutional obligation, because that's what this service is. This very service fulfills a constitutional obligation to the people of Newfoundland and Labrador. It is our primary means of transporting essential supplies, goods, and people between Newfoundland and Labrador and mainland Canada. And its uninterrupted operations are fundamental to the health, safety, and well-being of residents, as well as the economic viability of many industries across the province.
0: Well, and I mean, what exactly prompted you to have to send the letter today? I mean, what happened?
2: Well, I think it's to make sure that the I had a conversation with the Minister of Finance yesterday and highlighted the challenges that are faced. You know, we have at the same time to acknowledge the important role that unions play in representing workers and advocating for fair and equitable working conditions. And collective bargaining is a cornerstone of that. And the contributions that recognized labor, you know, are vital to a strong and fair economy. But at the same time right now, Marine Atlantic's fundamental role in sustaining this daily life of Newfoundland and Labrador is equally critical. And that's why it was designated as an essential service. And that's why I believe it must continue to be designated as an essential service. So anytime we hear that there's going to court to say that it some parts of it may not be designated essential services, or there may be a way of reducing the service, that's not acceptable to Newfoundlanders and Labradorians. And so we need to make sure that it's currently designated as an essential service, that it needs to be maintained as that.
0: So with the union asking the Canadian Industrial Relations Board to, you know, look at whether or not the service is essential, I mean, what possibilities are you personally reflecting on and playing out from your perspective at this point? Where could this go?
2: I'm thinking that, you know, the federal government, as I said, has a responsibility to Newfoundland and Labrador, a constitutional obligation. And so it's important that, I mean, this was designated as an essential service in the past, and it's critical that it be maintained as an essential service. When I think of the impacts, not just on our tourism industry, but on other goods and services, I mean, our whole supply chain of food supply chain, we depend so much on our imports of the food that we need for the island portion of the province. And it comes in, for the most part, through Marine Atlantic. Mm. And, you know, that's a critical point. When I think of our fishing industry and our seafood exports, you know, crab and lobster, for example, that get transported out through Marine Atlantic, there is a significant impact on that economic side. But as I just mentioned, on the whole food security piece, there's an extreme reliance on Marine Atlantic, and any reduction in services has a huge impact on that.
0: Most people think of the Marine Atlantic service really be that one link between North Sydney and Port of Basque. And of course, as you mentioned, constitutional obligation, keeping the service on. But I mean, how would you characterize the Argentia run?
2: I think that the Argentia run is put on because of the increased volume of activity that we see during the summer months. That's something that if there is a need for that run during this particular time of the year, and that's why that's there. Because if that run is not available in the summertime, that's just going to add more pressure, more delays, and more slowdowns on the Port of Basque North Sydney run.
0: I mean, do you see that as a potential point of compromise, you know, with wherever this conversation's going to go, potentially a cutback on the Argentia route, for example?
2: No, I don't think that we should be looking at reducing any of the services that Marine Atlantic currently provides. As a matter of fact, when I spoke with the Minister of Finance the other day, I talked about the need for an additional ferry. Hmm. Never mind trying to reduce the capacity. We need additional capacity. And I think there's a business case for that right now. And we need to be pushing on that front, as opposed to simply talking about reducing capacity.
0: We've been talking about capacity and bookings being up for months, it feels like. I mean, what do you make of the timing of this, Premier Wakeham?
2: Well, you know, the timing of it is unfortunate, but it's never a good time, because I think we have to go back to the fundamental question here again, as I said, about the designation as an essential service and that constitutional obligation. We, you know, the impacts are significant no matter what time of the year it is. We have seen that in the past when Marine Atlantic, for example, has experienced delays simply because of storm delays. And we've all seen the empty shelves and everything. So when you're talking about a potential slowdown in services, that will have huge impacts on our economy. It has huge impacts on people traveling, and it has huge impacts on our food security.
0: And at the center of this, of course, hundreds of workers who potentially do want to strike, which, you know, most workers do have that right to strike. I mean, what is your message to those workers who are in the middle of all of this?
2: I don't think we can underestimate the value of the workers and the collective bargaining process at all. But I do believe that we can't accept any outcome that puts Newfoundlanders and Labrador supply chain and public health and safety and food security, tourism, season, fisheries exports, or any of our economic stability at risk. So I would urge Marine Atlantic to get back together with their unions and to find a way forward, because the workers, as we say, deserve a fair wage. They deserve the ability. And when you're designated essential service, there needs to be other mechanisms put in place to make sure that workers are treated respectfully and fairly when it comes to collective bargaining process.
0: They're considered essential workers. We have a constitutional obligation. All of that on the table now, Premier Wakeham. What is your expectation now from Ottawa after sending this letter?
2: Well, I would hope that Ottawa will step in now to the officials at Marine Atlantic to work with them, to work with their unions, and find a solution into how this both sides can get back to the bargaining table and get this resolved for the benefit of all.
0: What's the timeline as you see it?
2: Well, I think it's very important. I mean, the fact that we're talking about having to go to court, this should never be. We should be able to get this resolved before, you know, we have to go into a court situation. I think that's where the discussions need to happen here.
0: Anything else you want to add here?
2: Again, we will continue to monitor this on a daily basis. We will continue to ask questions and seek answers and continue to make sure that the people of Newfoundland and Labrador are guaranteed their constitutional obligations and that this ferry service is not in any way reduced in any kind of capacity.
0: Premier Wakeham, thanks for your time.
2: Thank you so much.
0: That's Premier Tony Wakeham speaking with us live on the line. What do you think of where this story is going? What Premier Wakeham had to say? You can chime in on this conversation a couple of ways. You can call our talkback line, 709-576-5207 or 1-800-465-6846. Or you can always put it in writing, send it in an email on the go at cbc.ca. Well, next up, we got a little bit of music, and straight from the upcoming Lanya Vanya special festival coming up here this weekend. Here's Kiwi Jr. with Blown Up.

0: That was a Toronto-based indie rock band called Kiwi Junior, a song called Blowing Up. And they are part of what is looking like a fantastic lineup as part of Lanya Vanya, which officially opens today, by the way. So lots of great music. Check out their website, lanyavanya.com, or their socials to get a full list of the many, many, many great musicians who are in town. Not just in town, lots of great musicians from Newfoundland and Labrador as part of that, but lots of great visiting acts as well that that you may not have seen before. So great chance to get out and about and enjoy some great live music here this weekend. It's 4:22 right now, 3:52 in most parts of Labrador. Well, the next Churchill Falls contract, whenever it comes, will be a cornerstone of the provincial economy for decades to come. But it's a tough issue to get your head around, right? We have the Memorandum of Understanding signed with Quebec in 2024, but it's full of really complex numbers and financial data. The review of the MOU, released a couple of weeks ago, is even more tangly. But the CBC has a project designed to help us through the maze of numbers here. It's a series of videos called Old Deal, New Deal. It's produced for us by Jamie Fitzpatrick. Here's a little bit.
1: You might say that Joey Smallwood and Churchill Falls were made for each other. The first newly elected premier of Newfoundland and Labrador had epic ambitions. And in the Hamilton Falls, as it was known back then, he saw epic opportunity. Smallwood's hydroelectric dream dates back to the early days of Confederation, probably earlier. And we have to start there because you cannot understand the future of Churchill Falls until you know its past.
0: That's a little bit of our CBC Newfoundland and Labrador series called Old Deal, New Deal. And Jamie Fitzpatrick, of course, is the producer behind it, and he's here in studio right now. Hey, Jamie.
2: Hi, Chrissy.
0: Okay, so why did you want to take on the MOU in this series?
2: A couple of reasons. One is that even though the review panel that reported to Premier Wakeham gave the MOU quite the scathing review and pointed out a long, long list of flaws, it still stands, I think, as kind of a starting point or a framework or the bones, whatever you want to call it, of what the next negotiations will go after. So it's still really relevant. Premier went out of his way to say, we're not tearing anything up here, we're not starting over. But, you know, here's a whole bunch of things that we have to renegotiate. Also, you know, back when it was first signed and then when John Hogan took over as premier, he said, I think everyone should read the MOU. I think he said that during the election campaign. And, of course, Wakeham was saying, you know, we're going to have a referendum on this. And he's kind of not talking about a referendum anymore, not since he got elected. But he hasn't totally backed away from it either. So I feel like it's this document or this issue that we're all expected to have a grasp of with huge implications. And really, most of us, you know, it's hard to get that grasp. So I thought, okay, I'm going to give it a try.
0: So much to this story too, Jamie. And I know that you, as an author as well, you don't mind a good story. Where did you even start with this and how did you break it into episodes?
2: So I thought I would start like at the very beginning and go back to like basically the pre-Confederation years when people were already talking about this, you know, what could be this big hydroelectric thing up in Labrador that they only had pictures of, this roaring, spectacular, you know, wonder of nature as it was back then. I kind of skipped ahead a little bit and decided that I'd read the MOU itself first and see how much I could grasp, right? And then I went back and went through some of the history, and then we all waited for Wakeham's review panel so we could kind of catch up on, okay, where are we now? And so the series is a series of four videos divided up sort of chronologically. It starts with the clip that you just heard is from the first one. It's how the whole thing starts. And in the first one, we look at history, right? And then we take on the MOU. But my whole approach to it was, like, it's really easy to give people an avalanche of information, right? And then we're all lost. And I thought the best thing to do was try to do some visuals and write it in such a way that might keep people entertained, not too much detail, not too much math, maybe crack an occasional joke, even if it's a lousy joke. You know, you help keep people sticking around and they're ready to take in some of the very basic information. I have no expertise in this area. I was lousy at economics. I can't even be trusted to do my own taxes. So, like, I figure I'm the best person to go in there and, like, take a crack at the MOU. What can I grasp and what can I not? And in this series, when there's stuff in there I can't grasp, I admit it.
0: Well, listener, I have to tell you that you have to check this out. It's up on our website right now, cbc.ca/NL, right on our main page. But all that being said, Jamie, why was it important for you to take this on, to explain the MOU?
2: You know how everybody who works in this business, we all do daily journalism, right? And that means when you come in the morning, half of what's going to be done it by the end of the day, like on a show like this, you don't even know anything about it yet. We do a lot of things in a hurry. And every once in a while, everybody, I think, who works as a reporter or host or producer wants to take a deep, deep dive into something. And so I thought if I was going to take a deep dive, I wouldn't pick the shallow end of anything, right? It lingered with me, right? I knew we were supposed to know what was going on here. And everyone kept talking about billions of dollars. And everyone kept talking about big decisions that had to be made. And the election campaign was weird. The liberal side was really important. The PCs didn't talk about it. And I knew, like, and contracts that were being talked about, like, go on for half a century. So I thought, yeah, I'm going to take a look at this now and see if I can explain it to everyone else. It was kind of a fun challenge.
0: I'm so glad you didn't leave it on the editor's floor of daily news production, all the stuff that goes flying. I really appreciate the work that you did to assemble this story, Jamie. And listener, once again, you got to check this out. It's on our website right now. Check out Old Deal, New Deal. Jamie, thank you so much for this.
2: You're very welcome. Thanks.
0: That is Jamie Fitzpatrick, of course, a producer behind that series. It's up right now. It's all about the Churchill Falls MOU. And it's also running this week on Here and Now. Super visual, which is also a treat. You don't often see Jamie getting in front of the camera, which I love. You can check that out on also on our CBC NL YouTube page as well. Your news is coming up next.
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5: Joe Keithley has spent his whole life fighting the big fight. First as the leader of the legendary punk band DOA, and then as a city councillor in Burnaby, British Columbia, where he grew up. So Joe Keithley will be here to tell you about a life of standing by your convictions.
6: From CBC News, The World This Hour, I'm Kaz Boivin. Prime Minister Mark Carney says the threat of new levies from the United States is not a surprise. Washington says it will impose a 10% tariff on goods from Canada and dozens of other countries. U.S. trade representatives are accusing targeted nations of importing goods made with forced labor. Carney says Canada already has tough rules in place and new measures are coming to strengthen protections even further.
7: We made some changes earlier this year on things that candidly were not as effective, so there's ways we can change things legislatively. We'll be proposing that to the House in the coming weeks before the House rises, is our intention, and then taking steps to move forward on that.
6: Meanwhile, Carney's government has taken the rare step of asking Canada's radio and television regulator to reverse one of their decisions. The CRTC wanted U.S. streaming giants to triple their contributions to Canadian content to 15% of their revenue. As Rafi Bujikanian tells us, the plan was getting a lot of pushback from American companies and lawmakers.
8: Is that another concession to the U.S.?
9: Not quite, Prime Minister Mark Carney tells journalists.
10: It is another step to reinforce affordability.
9: It just so happens American streaming giants like Netflix were unhappy with the fee hikes the CRTC was about to impose, and so were U.S. Republicans threatening a trade investigation. Canadian Identity Minister Mark Miller says he is well aware.
11: The trade commissioner in the U.S. put a number of items on the list, including this one.
9: But he says the government reversing track is about how streamers could have increased user user fees on Canadians to cover the increased costs. In the meantime, Ottawa is kicking $600 million into Canadian content while it waits for a court decision on a previous fee it was trying to impose on streamers. The CRTC says it will wait for new policy directions before going back to the drawing board. The initial hikes kicked in under the previous Trudeau government. Rafi Bujikanyan, CBC News, Ottawa.
6: Alberta's Premier Danielle Smith is in Quebec, looking for allies in her quest for greater provincial autonomy. Speaking to business leaders in Quebec City, Smith said both provinces have their share of grievances with Ottawa.
12: But in Alberta, we're asserting our jurisdiction where we need to, and we're also negotiating hard with the federal government to ensure that we can break down the obstacles faced by businesses and investors who want to do more business in Alberta.
6: Smith is meeting with Quebec's Premier Christian Frechette this afternoon. One topic up for discussion, a possible energy corridor running east-west. In Ontario, a growing wildfire is forcing people in a First Nation south of Timmins to flee their homes. About 200 residents from the Matagami First Nation are preparing to leave. The flames are about 13 kilometers away, and officials are worried that shifting winds could drive them closer at a rapid pace. Residents are being taken to Barrie, about 500 kilometers to the south. There's been a seismic shakeup at CBS News. The American Network has fired a veteran correspondent featured in its top program, 60 Minutes. Scott Pelley was dismissed after a tense staff meeting addressing the show's future direction. Katie Nicholson has the details.
13: 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Those stories and more tonight on 60 Minutes.
14: For 22 years, Scott Pelley was one of 60 Minutes' most respected journalists. But on Tuesday, he was fired following a fiery confrontation with the newly hired executive producer of 60 Minutes, who Pelley accused of having a thin resume. Pelley also had choice words for Barry Weiss, who has made sweeping changes in her role as the head of CBS News, saying she was brought in last year to kill the show. In a statement after his dismissal, Pelley accused CBS management of telling him to inject falsehoods and bias into a politically sensitive story, and the company's new owners of trying to curry a moment of favor with the Trump administration. Weiss, in a meeting Wednesday, reportedly told staff Pelley violated trust and mutual respect. Katie Nicholson, CBC News, Washington.
6: That's your World This Hour. 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For CBC News, I'm Kaz Bovin.
0: And I'm Chrissy Holmes, and you are listening to On the Go here on CBC Radio 1. Lots of stuff to talk about here in the next half hour. Health Minister Leila Evans sharing a very personal story today as a cancer patient who is now herself navigating the health system. So she sat down with CBC this afternoon. We're going to be hearing a little bit more about her situation and her story. Also, winter's long gone, of course, but and Labrador West has entered a dry spell. So we've heard today that Labrador City has put a fire ban in place. We're going to be hearing a little bit more from Mayor Jordan Brown in just a few moments. Speaking of that, I tell you what, got the old bookmarks up again here now. The fire hazard map for Newfoundland and Labrador. Just had to check that out. So yeah, Labrador West, very high, but no matter where you're listening from in this province, I think it's a decent idea to check that out to kind of see where you're ranking this time of the year. A lot of spots through central Labrador, even southeast, already ranking high risk for on the fire map. Also spots right down through the northern peninsula, central Newfoundland, northeast coast, also ranking high risk. And then there's other spots. I mean, it's quite a varied story. Avalon Peninsula at this point in time, the latest run of that coming in at low. But, you know, doesn't take very long for things to change real quick on that map. So just keep an eye on that. Just a reminder, too, I've got the active wildfire dashboard open here, too. I tell you, we're grateful to see that there are zero on the go here today. But 44 active wildfires have been reported already this year. So, yeah, not great considering where we were, you know, last year with the situation. So weather-wise, it is a warm one. Currently in Wabash Airport, we've got 21.4 degrees. That is the hot spot in the province. The cold spot, Saglik, at minus 3.1. Quite a varied weather story in between there. St. John's right now, beautiful evening. It's mostly cloudy. We've got 16 degrees coming in still at this hour. And Gander, it is 12 degrees under mostly cloudy skies. Deer Lake right now reporting light rain, 13 degrees at Deer Lake Airport. Happy Valley Goose Bay, we've got light rain also reported at CFB Goose Bay. It's 16 degrees there. And currently in Labrador City, it's 22 degrees under mostly cloudy skies. Well, as we were mentioning, here we go again. The fire hazard map high for many parts of the province, but Labrador West, the risk there of wildfire is very high. Now, this afternoon, the town of Labrador City announced a fire ban. And shortly thereafter, Mayor Jordan Brown spoke with CBC's Daryl Dinn and Terry Roberts.
15: Mayor Brown, just wanting to talk about the fire ban that the town just implemented. Can you tell us a little bit about that?
16: You know, we follow along with the province. So the province has designated this area as extra high. So obviously right now that means that we as a town put out our notice saying that no fires. And, you know, for good cause. We've had some great weather over the last 2 weeks. A little bit of rain, but not enough to make a big difference. So obviously we're asking all residents and stuff, you know, no fire pits, no open fires. You know, we don't want any incidences or anything like that or anything to escape from us. So we want to make sure that everyone, you know, plays along and respects the fire ban.
15: And do you know if the fire department has been doing prep work anyway? I mean, we've went through the evacuation a couple of years ago and just wondering how they're preparing for the upcoming season.
16: Yep. So council adopted a new emergency evacuation plan. So we have that in place. Then right now, municipal employees and management that are going through a tabletop exercise with emergency preparedness. So we're working through all that. So we have new plans in place. Everyone's getting educated and brought up onto it. We're doing some training now over the next little while. Our fire department just received a back of truck wildfire unit. We're also looking at going to tender for wildlife sprinkler systems so that are compatible with the province's fire wildlife sprinkler system, so we can have that on hand here in Lab West for our firefighters to use. So we're prepared, we're gearing up, and we're doing training.
15: And have you heard anything else about the fifth water bomber, of where it's going to be living or stationed?
16: Unfortunately, we haven't heard anything back from our letters or anything right now about what's happening there. To say the least, we're kind of disappointed that we haven't had any updates or anything officially about where the mind of government is right now with that asset. But, you know, we'll stay hopeful and we'll continue to lobby the provincial government to make sure that the wildland firefighting is stationed here in Labrador West.
15: What are the conditions for the government to send a water bomber just to be stationed here at Wabers?
16: Right now, like I said, we want to make sure that it's always here. That's our goal. That's our hope. That's we don't want conditions put on anything. We want to make sure that when it's here, from when things do happen. But as of, I guess, the current policy, it has to be extreme and it's brought over. But in the past, we've seen that even when it's extreme, it doesn't show up.
17: Well, I'm just wondering, like, knowing with 2025 still in mind, how devastating the fires were in this province, just re-up your message to your residents, knowing the threat that could be present this year.
16: Well, absolutely. You know, our spring runoff, it was fast. It wasn't as long as we normally think. Snow, lakes, everything melted really fast this year. Right now it's June and we're already going to hit over 20 degrees already. So we didn't even have a cool spring like we normally do. So, you know, the possibility is always there. It's always in the back of your mind. We got some money from the provincial government to do education pieces, to do, talk to our residents and make sure that they have the information they need to be prepared, to be ready. It's also part of our new evacuation plan was to make sure that we prepare the community and evacuate in a timely fashion. And we want to make sure that residents understand that they play a big role in prevention. So don't be burning brush. Don't have open fires. Don't have these things when the index is this high. We want to make sure that, you know, even look around your property, clean up debris, things like that. But also when you're out in the woods, just outside of our community and stuff, be mindful. Don't have fires. Don't throw away cigarette butts out into the brush. Pick up your garbage. You know, even a broken glass bottle can start a fire.
15: With the new plan that you're implementing, will that be communicated to the town?
16: Yeah, so it's part of the fire department and part of their our emergency department on how do we evacuate the town and stuff like that. So it was adopted at a council meeting, this document now, so now they're doing training on it. So that all this information will be, like I said, passed down to residents when things. So the plan is based on what happens, and then everything will be communicated to the residents. So this plan is dependent on what the emergency is, and that is, so it has a bunch of scenarios inside of it. So our staff right now are doing table talk exercises about it.
18: For those who might be reckless and ignore this fire ban, just remind everybody what's at risk.
16: We don't want to go through even what we did in 2024, the fear, everything like that. We went through it 2014 as well. You know, we got lucky, but you know, unfortunately, other parts of this province were not so lucky. And then we went through everything in 2025 on the island. We want to make sure that residents understand that recklessness and not paying attention to what you're doing can cause serious damage in the community, and it can destroy the lives of residents around here. So be mindful that when you throw away that cigarette butt, it's not just you, it's your whole community.
0: That was Labrador City Mayor Jordan Brown. He was speaking there with the CBC's Terry Roberts as well as Daryl Dinn earlier this afternoon. Right now it's 4:42, 4:12 in most parts of Labrador. And you are listening to On The Go here on CBC Radio 1. Wilanya Vanya, the music festival, officially opens today in St. John's. Going to be running right through the weekend. And among the really interesting acts that are going to be popping up in St. John's this weekend is a band by the name of... by the name of dot, dot, dot. Hang on. Gremlins. Nope.
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21: 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And then it starts to twist, like it turns further and lifts it off the water. That's what we call Gunksamon. Daka, we call that. So that's a good name, Gunksamon.
0: Love that, Gumskimoan. So that's the band name, and here's the song.

0: From Prince Rupert, BC, that was Gum Kissed Moan with a song called Huckat, I believe, H-U-K-A-A-T, if you want to search that up. So Lanya Vanya, that's one of the amazing bands that's going to be playing here in St. John's. Get your tickets. Gum Kissed Moan, going to be playing coming up on Thursday night, I believe, if there's still any tickets available. It's 4:47 right now, 4:17 in most parts of Labrador.
1: Coming up Thursday on The Signal, it's happy anniversary to the other Signal, Signal Hill. 125 years since Marconi's big breakthrough, 75 years as a National Historic Site. We'll be live on location overlooking the Narrows to talk history, heritage, and tourism. That's Thursday on The Signal.
0: The province's health minister is shedding more light on the added stress she was experiencing on Budget Day when she had to leave the House of Assembly to undergo a biopsy. Leela Evans will soon undergo a mastectomy as part of her treatment for breast cancer. This isn't Evans' first brush with the disease. She was diagnosed with malignant melanoma as a university student. Evans says she's faced plenty of public criticism from those concerned the politician already has too much on her plate. And in addition to her health portfolio, Evans is also the minister responsible for women and gender equality, Labrador affairs, Indigenous relations, and reconciliation. Now, she acknowledges it's a huge undertaking, but says she's up to it. Leela Evans sat down for a conversation with reporter Leila Baudouin earlier this afternoon.
2: When I first felt a lump, and it had been a while since I did my breast exam, so I thought, is this a lump? You know, it was a little bit surreal, I suppose. And so I said, yes, this is a lump. So I made an appointment with my doctor. I've had my same doctor since I was in university. I was very fortunate to have a family doctor. He confirmed, yes, it was a lump, and he ordered the mammogram and the ultrasound. Part of me was kind of worried that maybe it wasn't a lump, and I was, you know, wasting people's time, including my own. You're always worried about that, right? And so when he said it was a lump, and he ordered the ultrasound and a mammogram, so that was fine. And then when I went in, I had it. I had the expectation of having the needle biopsy then, because he had put it on the list. But they told me, no, you got to go back to your doctor, and he has to schedule that. So we were going back and forth, and we got that scheduled. And so then I had the needle biopsy at the exact minute it was scheduled for when Minister Pardy was presenting the budget. So, you know, my absence was questioned. So, of course, I had to disclose the fact that I was, you know, I was having testing for breast cancer. So, and then when the results came back, you know, I talked to my doctor. I saw the results myself on the app, and so then I called my doctor's office and I scheduled an appointment. We went in and then we talked about treatment. And like everybody, you just want the treatment to happen the next day, and then you have to wait, right?
3: I can imagine that's really difficult.
2: Yeah, it is. It is, and I understand, like, patients, you know, being stressed. This is, like I said, this is not my first diagnosis with cancer. I was diagnosed back when I was in university with malignant melanoma, and I had successful surgery and a successful recovery. So I felt really fortunate. So now, like, this is, you know, it's the same but different.
3: When you talk to your doctor about the cancer, what can you tell me about how he described it?
2: Well, I already had the results on my app. I had the option of looking at it. I was prepared emotionally and mentally for a positive diagnosis. So I went in and looked, and we sort of got the ball rolling for the follow-up with my doctor. And he did talk about it, and he put it in perspective. He said, like, You know, modern medicine now has been able to successfully treat cancer and, you know, do really good success rates. And he was very, you know, he was very reassuring.
3: So it's breast cancer. That's what your doctor would say, you have breast cancer.
2: Well, I had five biopsies, and so I had a lot of bruising and a lot of swelling, and I had to then finish the biopsy, talk to the, you know, the staff there, and then I had to rush over to the House of Assembly to try and get in before the Minister of Finance finished his speech. And I rushed in, and you know, my breast was paining, and it was a lot of swelling, and it was hot, and I'm there trying to look so calm, and you know, and I walk in, and all the guys and Helen and Andre are there, and they all are so happy to see me, and the Minister Party is up there doing his speech, he's delivering his budget, and then when he's finished. You know, we all go over and everybody is ahead of me, and then, you know, and he looks at me and his face just brightens up, and he was so happy that I was there and I could make it, right? And he was very concerned for me, you know, so it was very supportive. It was a bit traumatic in some ways, but I was, you know, there was a lot of stress on us as a government, and also, you know, there was stuff out in the media about a rift between me and the Premier, which, you know, had nothing, you know, there was no rift there. The Premier was probably my biggest supporter at the time.
3: What's he been saying about all this?
2: He was worried. You know, he was worried from you know, as Premier with a minister, but also as somebody who's known me for 7 years, worked alongside of me. He wanted to, you know, he wanted to make sure that I was supported. And if I needed time off, you know, if I needed to go home, if I needed to be with my family, whatever I needed, he was there, you know. And he had already plans in place, discussed with me about what I, you know, if I did need that time. But like for me, I'm very healthy. You know, I play hockey, I bike. You know, I'm a very physical person. I eat well. And I've got a pretty positive outlook on life, unless you're talking about politics. so for me is, I wanted to stay there. I wanted to continue on with the work. And we're right in the middle of the House of Assembly. We just delivered the budget, and then we had to go through the debate. We had to go through estimates. And I was the Minister of Health and the Minister of Women and Gender Equality and the Minister of Labrador Affairs, Indigenous Relations, Reconciliation. And I was up on all those portfolios, and I didn't want to hand off to somebody else new to come in. I was just afraid of the criticism. People out there who don't know me, don't know my work ethic, or don't know what's going on in government, criticizing me. And you know, something, what was the most hurtful back in October when I got sworn in was there was women out there that worked in government, you know, who saw the work that I'd done, you know, my advocacy and my work ethic, and they were criticizing me for the sake of criticizing me as part of the political game. And like, you know, for me, that's very disappointing, because criticism should be warranted and founded on, you know, on fact and evidence. And so for me, as I was saying, okay, this will probably be something that they'll use against us. And that's why I didn't want to get it out there publicly about the positive diagnosis. I wanted to wait. And, you know, I don't think people can criticize my performance, even with cancer. Like, I stood up every day. I worked with my department every day to help people in the province. And I think I did a fairly good job. It's a huge task. But I wasn't going to let cancer stop me, you know, and I felt healthy. If my health was failing, I would have stepped down and took time for my health. But I had the early diagnosis, I was healthy, I felt comfortable, you know. I would never risk my health to prove a point, but at the end of the day is when I felt comfortable and confident.
3: What's next for you in your journey with breast cancer?
2: I have the surgery scheduled.
3: Which surgery?
2: I'm having a full mastectomy.
3: So both breasts?
2: No. Just one. Yeah. That would be a double. I'm just having a single mastectomy.
3: Okay.
2: So I'm having the breast removed, and then we're going to have follow-up. You know, also they're going to look at the lymph nodes. Right now, from the ultrasound, doesn't look like any cancer has gotten into the lymph nodes. So, you know, and so things should, we'll take it from there. So I feel really good. I feel healthy. And so that's important. I am continuing to look after myself. I'm getting enough rest, you know. I am supported. The premier and the departments have made sure that I'm supported with staff and resources. So, and I always say to people who are worried about me and they express their concern, is I tell them, I'm okay. I'll let you know when I'm worried, if I'm worried. I struggle with the state healthcare is in, because I have a lot of friends and family members in the healthcare system looking for supports, you know, treatment, diagnosis. I hear a lot from people out across the province who write in and call in, you know, as Minister of Health, you know, I hear what they're saying. So I do have a lot of concerns about the state the healthcare is in. And I struggle when somebody is not being able to access the healthcare in a timely fashion that they need the treatment. So I struggle with that, and I have to remind myself that I can't, you know, I can't make things happen right away. We work as a team, we put things in place, and the first thing we do is we identify what the problem is, and then we try to put supports in for a single case, but also for everybody else who comes after that person.
0: That's Leila Evans, Health Minister, speaking with the CBC's Leila Beaudoin earlier this afternoon.

0: Well, there's an event we want to tell you about coming up this weekend. It is a rummage sale, compliments of St. James United Church. It's happening on Saturday, June the 6th. Doors open 9 a.m. sharp. And it's a bit of an early bird special. It's run until 1 o'clock. Admission $2. And that is at 330 Elizabeth Avenue, St. John's, Newfoundland. And as always, you know, here comes all the events. Feel free to dart us a line anytime. We'll do what we can to get it out there. On the go at cbc.ca. Coming up, we're going to take you to Sheshi to meet three teenagers, three friends who are calling for change in the Labrador community. Next up, though, it's time for your news.
1: This is CBC News in Newfoundland and Labrador. I'm Mike Moore. The RNC arrested a 28-year-old man in Mount Pearl following a shelter-in-place last night. Around 5 p.m., officers responded to a report of a weapons offense at a home on Sauvage Street. The man was taken into custody around 1 a.m., and the shelter order was lifted. Police seized two firearms, ammunition, a knife, and a crossbow. The man appeared in court today on multiple weapons charges. Well, Health Minister Leila Evans is opening up about a recent breast cancer diagnosis. Evans, who has been an elected member of the House of Assembly since 2019 and currently a provincial cabinet minister, says it was a surreal moment when she got the news from her doctor. Evans got a biopsy the same day the provincial budget was announced.
2: I had a lot of bruising and a lot of swelling, and I had to then finish the biopsy, talk to the staff there, and then I had to rush over to the House of Assembly to try and get in before the Minister of Finance finished his speech. And I rushed in, and my breast was paining, and it was a lot of swelling, and it was hot, and I'm there trying to look so calm, and and I walk in, and all the guys and Helen and Andre are there, and they all are so happy to see me.
1: Evans was previously diagnosed with melanoma while in university. She says her party, specifically Premier Tony Wakeham, has been supportive, allowing Evans time to be with her family when needed. Well, it's the first step, and there's a lot of work ahead, but the port in Botwood wants to get into the cruise ship industry. A symposium this week addressed how to make that happen. Troy Turner reports.

0: I think personally the word spreads about how authentic and how genuine the people are. And so when people come here, they have a story to tell. They leave here, they go home, they have a story to tell, and then they want to come back.
1: The Port Corporation says it's aiming to have its first cruise ship stop in the port in 2027. Troy Turner, CBC News, Botwood.
2: Meanwhile, possible ferry disruptions are on the minds of people across the province. Portobasco Deputy Mayor Richard Spencer says Marine Atlantic is one of the major employers in his community, and many families' livelihoods and local businesses are connected to the service.
3: When there is uncertainty surrounding Marine Atlantic, people here naturally pay attention, especially now we're entering one of the busiest tourism periods of the year. Reliable ferry service is extremely important for visitor traffic, local businesses, accommodations, restaurants, and even provincial-wide due to, you know, our logistics, our freight. So it's something that, you know, we'd be irresponsible not to keep an eye on.
2: Spencer says there are three main concerns if the union does strike: the impact on transportation, the impact on tourism, and the impact on Marine Atlantic employees. He says the town can't take sides in a labor dispute, but it respects both organized labor and the importance of a stable, reliable ferry service. Well, Quinlan has filed a lawsuit against the province's fisheries department. In a news release today, the company says it's seeking damages for the destruction of snow crab by the department in July 2024. The lawsuit alleges government officials acted without authority when they destroyed about 52,000 pounds of processed crab that was ready for the market. Quinlan says it caused substantial financial losses and harm to the company's reputation. The legal action comes after the Crown withdrew charges against Quinlan in November. And finally, the town of Labrador City has issued a fire ban. The region is currently under an orange fire hazard warning, meaning the hazard is very high. In a post on social media, the town wrote that access to forested areas may be restricted or closed. Extreme caution is required for any activity on forested land, including ATV use and machinery, and open fires and outdoor burning are strictly prohibited. And that is the CBC News for this hour. I'm Mike Moore.
4: Thanks, Mike. I'm Chrissy Holmes, and you are listening to On the Go here on CBC Radio 1. In just a few moments, we're heading to Chagy to meet three teenagers who are calling for change in the Labrador community after what's been a pretty tough run of time. Of course, we're thinking most recently about what happened last week, but it wasn't the beginning. We're going to get more into their story in just a few moments. First, just want to give you a quick snapshot of what looks like a pretty busy day for police. My goodness. Earlier this afternoon, a motorcyclist was taken to hospital with serious injuries. This was just after a crash on Topsail Road. Elsewhere, I know the RCMP had an operation, as they described, a police operation going on in the Buckins Junction area. So that had Grand Falls Windsor RCMP pretty active during that time. Seen a lot of conversation floating around on social media on that one. And more, as you just heard Mike Moore outline in the news there. So been a pretty active day. Finally, not so much active weather. We don't mind that. Right now, the hot spot in Newfoundland and Labrador, still Wabush Airport at 22 degrees. Elsewhere, not quite that warm. Happy Valley Goose Bay close, though. Still sit at 16 degrees. We've got mostly cloudy skies reported there. Right now at Deer Lake, we've got a little bit of light rain coming down at the airport. It's 13 degrees. At Gander Airport, it's 12 degrees, mostly cloudy. Beauty coming tomorrow, by the way. 22 degrees, mainly sunny skies. And not quite as beautiful as that for St. John's, 17, though. Not bad for tomorrow. As of right now, it's 16 degrees. So a lot to celebrate there. Still mostly cloudy in the capital city. Right now, it is 5:06, 4:36 Atlantic time. Well, there's a lot of pain, trauma, and secrets in Chagy Innu First Nation. That's according to three teenagers. Friends who are leaning on one another to navigate yet another traumatic incident in their community. Last Wednesday, the same day the province declared an epidemic of gender-based violence, police say that Beatrice Panashawe was killed by her partner. A 29-year-old man has since been charged with second-degree murder. On Friday, On the Go's Gavin Sims had a long, candid conversation with three young people, and we're going to bring you part one of that conversation now.

0: They speak about the dangers of drugs and alcohol, what it's like to grow up in that part of the province, their decision to stay sober, and what they hope to see for the future of Sheshi. So just take a listen. Here's 19-year-old Mia Pone, 17-year-old Therese Rich, and 16-year-old Ray Sillett. And just a heads up before we get into this, this conversation deals with difficult subject matter.
1: Ray, I'll start with you. Tell me about this friendship. You say you're called the weird group. Why is that?
2: Yeah, we're just like, to outsiders, we're like weird people because like we stand out and we laugh at things that aren't funny to other people. And we can actually have fun while being sober too.
1: What does this friendship mean to you guys?
2: It honestly means like a lot to me. They've stuck around for years and years, and we've never let each other down. Like, even if we stop talking for like weeks or months, we're always just like talking back normally, like we've never been apart.
1: Mia, what's your take on this friendship? Like, how do you fit in?
3: Like, I guess our personality together.
1: What do you guys have in common?
3: I'd say humor, food, sometimes food.
4: We're also bullied when we were younger.
3: Yeah, we were also bullied when we were younger. I guess like that was like our biggest
4: thing that we bond about sometimes. Like, we usually talk about it sometimes.
3: Yeah, we had like a lot going on when we were younger, and I guess like that's all we had was each other.
1: And I just want to say, I'm really sorry for what your community is going through right now. Did either of you know Beatrice Panashwe?
3: Yes, I do. It was my grandfather's goddaughter.
5: It was really devastating. I was really mad and sad at the same time.
1: Did any of you attend the walk in the community last night?
5: I attend, yeah. It felt very lost, very sad, knowing that she could have lived longer, you know?
1: Yeah.
5: She had kids, too. She had 3 kids with her boyfriend. And, mm-hmm. Yeah, he took that away from her.
1: All 3 of you made some pretty thoughtful posts online yesterday about the dire state of things in Sheshi. Help me understand what it's like to be a kid growing up in Sheshi. What's your experience?
2: I honestly grew up in a good home. I had like a good family, but also like I seen like a lot of like devastating stuff, like when alcoholism started to rise even more, when there was more dealers, and it's all pretty recent too, in like this decade. Mm-hmm. I remember a few years ago there was like a crack epidemic after an election, and it was just like really, really sad. There was like a lot of people drinking and smoking, like, you know, crack, and it's just like really sad. I got like 2 families in my family name that have been affected by drugs and alcohol, and they got back up, and that made me feel like really, really, really good. But for the rest of the town, there's like a lot of secrets, a lot of pain, a lot of like trauma, and it's just pretty sad in general. Like, it's hell, basically hell here. For me, I think if I stay here any longer, like when I grow up, I always wanted to like leave this place, and because like it feels like if I stay here, I'll also fall into that cycle.
1: Mm-hmm. Mia, tell me some of your experiences growing up there in Sheshi.
5: I grew up in a home where there was a lot of alcohol and drugs and domestic violence. So I didn't really grow up in like a really good home, I guess. It was like an everyday thing for me. So for me to like not be around it, I was outside all the time until like 12 a.m. That was like a really hard time for me to like try to cope and stuff. And I think that was like the time where I found Therese, and I would always hang out with her all the time. I used to be very, very like attached to her, and I would never want to like go home and things like that. And I guess it's just me in that house always replaying all those times that has happened in that house. And I'm really glad that my mom went to treatment for it. And like, to be honest, I don't know about my dad because I've barely seen like my other side of the family, my dad's family. And like, I used to remember him running away, going like relapsing and things like that. It still feels like very recent to me. And I don't know how to cope with that.
1: You must have been afraid that you would follow the same path.
5: Yeah. I used to tell myself, like, I don't want to be like them. I don't want to be like my dad. I kind of miss the relationship of my dad and my mom, but it wasn't really like a fun time to remember and things.
1: Therese, what's your story of growing up in Chiayi?
4: Growing up, it was pretty rough-ish, I guess. My mom, she always used to go out to drink all the time up until I was 7 or 6 years old. And I did have my second family with me, like my grandpa Dominic and my grandma-in-law Naomi. But they were also drinking in that house where I was staying at. The only place that I could go was my aunt and my grandma before she passed away. That was the only safe place. But then again, that house, it was also drug use because my sister's adoptive mom, she would always do like crack or cocaine in front of us. And I was always wondering what she was doing. She always had like rolled up 20s. And I would always wonder what she was doing. Why did she seem so paranoid every time she looked out the window? It was really rough as a kid because I would always cry. I would be scared. I didn't know what to do. I didn't know where to go. I just wanted to leave. And at the time, I didn't really have much friends up until I was 10 with Mia. And my mom, she got sober. Everybody got sober when I was about 7 years old, I'm pretty sure, is when my mom got sober.
1: Therese, have you ever been tempted to try drugs or alcohol?
4: No, growing up, I've never really liked it because I've seen what it does. I've seen what it did and what it does to my family all the time.
1: Some are calling for a ban on drugs and alcohol in Chiayi. Ray, this is something that you wrote about yesterday. Talk to me about what you want to see happen, what you think needs to happen.
6: Honestly, there's a lot of like people that are actively dealing and driving around at night. I often hear four-wheelers passing by my home at night, and I'm just like thinking like, oh, that must be like the dealers. It's pretty scary, and I'm just like, it's pretty dark. Like hearing the sound, you're just like thinking, oh, someone's like buying like some drugs, and it's pretty sad because like people think it's like fun and that it's only going to be a temporary thing, but once you smoke like crack or cocaine, you're never going to be like the same ever again. Like it has like effects on the health too, and there's kids out there drinking, like people my age and younger. It's really sad. That's all I see on Snapchat too. And I hope that the leaders like actually do something instead of just like watch it happen, because like there's actual people that sell to children, like adults. And it's like really expensive too. And I'm just like, where are these kids getting their money? Like where are they getting the resources to get this? It's like a new low in the town. And it's like,
1: Have your parents, you know, tried to protect you from all this?
6: Yeah. I was always like not allowed to like go far when I was young. Like when I'd play outside, I'd only be like in the yard or whatever. And my mom has like strong anxiety and my dad too.
1: Ray, I know there's, you know, no simple solution to this problem. And it's been a problem for a long time. Do you, you know, lie awake at night pondering what a solution might look like?
6: Sometimes I do that, yeah. And it could be controversial, but like I think like kicking out our own people would slow it down. It won't stop, but it would slow down. And I hope the people actually like get help. It's like this place looks normal on maps, but if you stayed here, you know what you when you drive by every home, you'd think, oh, the house is clean. Oh, the house is the trap house. Oh, this house, they drink in there. And I'm just like where do we know this? And it's also so weird too, because like on our phones, like you can see like people like doing like on their messenger notes, like on the go, like OTG, like with a snowflake emoji. And I'm just like, oh, that's how they advertise it or tell people they're selling. I'm just like, that's like a pretty easy way. And I'm just like, how are cops like not finding this? Like how are cops like not doing anything? Like how can a teenager find a dealer or bootlegger before a cop?
1: Do you guys feel like young people in Shaanxi are being heard, you know, have a voice?
4: I feel like, yeah, they could if they wanted to speak out, but I feel like they'd be too afraid to do that. Like some people, like my friends, for example, the ones who haven't spoken out, they definitely are against it. But I feel that they, maybe they're afraid to speak out. But the rest of the kids here, I feel like they don't want to speak out because they don't want to get rid of the drugs and alcohol because they're addicted to it themselves.
1: How young does it start?
4: I definitely have seen kids, just 10-year-olds, getting drunk. Like ages, even grades, like 5, all the way to grade 12.
1: Mia, is there a message, you know, that you'd like to share, you know, to the adults, to the leaders of the community?
7: I guess like kicking out the dealers wouldn't really do anything because the people who are addicted to it, they're just going to find the drugs elsewhere than inside the community. Drugs is everywhere, not just in one place.
1: Mia, you wrote that you see no change in the community. Tell me more about why you feel that way.
7: Because it's an everyday thing for the past. I guess like for so long, drugs has been around. Drugs has been like their coping mechanism and alcohol. That was their only thing to like go back to because they probably felt like it was their only way to escape reality. And they have to listen if they want a good lifestyle, you know, and a good future for the next generation. Kids age 9 to 18 are starting to get addicted due to peer pressure from their older friends. And I've seen that too. I've had friends like that before. And honestly, it wasn't really good for me. But I'm really glad, like, they're not in my life, you know?
1: Mm-hmm. Sounds like you've had to make some hard decisions.
7: Yeah, it was really hard because they were, like, good friends at first until they were consumed by alcohol and drugs. And honestly, I used to promise myself that I would never be like any of the people here, even though I feel bad, but that's like their choice to make that difference, to stop doing it. And I know it's hard because like I've seen it, my mom and my dad. And like sometimes I wonder if he's sober, or sometimes I wonder if he's like still doing it because I've stopped talking to him. I've always wondered like how the youth right now that are doing drugs and alcohol, I wonder like if they ever consider to like be sober, like be better. Because they still have like a lot of opportunities to do things. They still have like a lot of help. And I know that it can be hard to like stop doing something that you've been doing for so long, especially when it's like hard drugs.
1: When Beatrice Panashwe, a young mother of three, was killed last week, it sparked an outcry from the community. It certainly made the headlines that day. There was a community walk. It led to a meeting involving both the chief and Leela Evans. Are you hopeful this could lead to some lasting change for Shashi?
8: I can't say that I have hope. It feels like we're trying to salvage something that's already like shattered into a million pieces, but what I do hope for is that people get back up, people save themselves, or they'll die.
7: Not too late.
8: Yeah, it's not too late. We're in a very, very, very, very delicate society. It's pretty damaging for young minds too, because there's young minds getting corrupted by the alcohol and drugs, and I've seen it happen to my siblings, and I'm just like, that's not going to happen to me. I hope that doesn't happen to me. That's why I've been talking a lot, like leaving this place forever, like, and I love it here too, which makes it sad.
0: That was 16-year-old Ray Sillett, 19-year-old Mia Pone, and 17-year-old Therese Rich from Shashi Innu First Nation, speaking with On the Go's Gavin Sims on Friday. And we're going to bring you more of this conversation coming up later this week, right here on the Go. 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It's 5:25 right now, 4:55 in most parts of Labrador. And in case you don't have tickets for what is shaping up to be a killer show, we're going to be highlighting some of the great bands that are coming with this Lanya Vanya feature night Saturday night at the Ship. So Kiwi Junior, we already heard from. Also on the list for that night, it's Fan Club Wallet. Here they are now with Do You Hate Me?

0: I was fan club wallet, going to be playing at the Ship as part of the Lanya Vanya Festival coming up this Saturday night. It is sold out, so I hope you enjoyed a little taste there here on the radio. Well, coming up just after the news, when is a recession not really a recession? Our CBC Money columnist Bruce Sellery, of course, is going to wade into this with his take on the data.
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1: 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David Sedaris joins Matt Galloway on The Current. 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
3: I'm Martina Fitzgerald. The Trump administration is proposing another tariff on imports. The U.S. says it's addressing a failure by its trading partners to crack down on forced labor. But is it an attempt to reimpose tariffs previously struck down by law? That's ahead on Your World Tonight at 6, 6:30 in Newfoundland.
4: From CBC News, The World This Hour, I'm Kaz Bovan. Washington is proposing new tariffs on dozens of countries, including Canada. The U.S. accuses them of failing to keep products made with forced labor out of their supply chains. David Thurton has more on Ottawa's response.
5: This is not a surprise. It's something that the U.S. has been planning for a few months.
6: Prime Minister Mark Carney says Ottawa was expecting these new tariffs, and Canada shares Washington's concerns that goods produced by forced labor create an unfair advantage.
5: We don't want any element of forced labor coming in goods and services, and we want to use our influence to eliminate this practice of forced labor and child labor.
6: Carney said the vast majority of Canadian exports won't be impacted because they're covered by CUSMA, but he's also promising to table new legislation in the coming weeks, changes that Conservative Adam Chambers says are overdue.
7: Clearly, the current laws are not working.
6: Conservatives, he said, will work across party lines to fast-track improvements. David Thurton, CBC News, Ottawa.
4: The federal government is making an uncommon request. It wants Canada's radio and television regulator to reverse one of its decisions. The CRTC had planned to triple the fees paid by streaming giants to help fund Canadian content. Canadian Identity Minister Mark Miller says the government wants to keep streaming affordable for Canadian consumers, and Ottawa is planning to provide $600 million in funding toward Canadian producers.
8: We don't agree entirely with the CRTC's decision, directing the CRTC to review that decision, and from now until then, we'll be making sure that people actually get the money they've been asking for.
4: U.S. streaming giants and Republican lawmakers had voiced displeasure over the CRTC's planned fee hikes. Canada's outgoing Governor General has received a fond farewell. Indigenous elders, members of Parliament, and senators joined the Prime Minister in Ottawa to thank Mary Simon for her work. Carney says she served with determination, passion, and grace.
9: Your legacy will be long, it will be deep, and it will endure not only in your accomplishments and your service, but also in how you served.
4: Simon said her service was the honor of a lifetime. Her successor, Louise Arbour, will be installed as Governor General on Monday. Alberta's premier is paying a high-profile visit to Quebec today. Danielle Smith wants to drum up support in her push for greater provincial autonomy. And as Alexander Silberman tells us, she's also seeking allies to get Western energy flowing east.
10: I'm here to reinforce the Alberta-Quebec relationship.
11: Alberta Premier Danielle Smith telling business leaders in Quebec City that the two provinces see eye to eye on many issues. Smith looking to gain allies in a fight for provincial autonomy.
10: We both dealt with an Ottawa that has refused to listen to our needs and ignored the constitutional rights of our provinces.
11: Smith's visit to Quebec includes a meeting with business leaders and a sit-down with Premier Christine Fréchette. It's an exploratory meeting to identify economic sectors where Quebec and Alberta can collaborate. And one topic of discussion is a possible east-west energy corridor. The meeting comes at a fragile time for national unity, with secessionist rumblings in both provinces. And both premiers share common ground in efforts to assert greater provincial autonomy within Canada. Alexander Silberman, CBC News, Montreal.
4: The head of the World Health Organization is hopeful the Ebola outbreak is being contained. Tedros Adhanom Ghebreyesus spoke after visiting the Democratic Republic of Congo.
12: The outbreak had a big head start, and we're still behind, but under the leadership of the government of DRC, we're catching up.
4: The WHO says the number of active Ebola cases has declined significantly after hundreds of suspected infections were ruled out. The number of confirmed cases stands at 359 in the DRC and Uganda. There have been 61 confirmed deaths linked to Ebola. That's your World This Hour. For CBC News, I'm Kaz Bovin.
0: Thanks, Kaz. I'm Kirstie Holmes. You're listening to On the Go here on CBC Radio 1. Coming up, our money columnist Bruce Sellery is going to be wading into the discussion about a recession. Of course, we heard lots of talk about that last week. Is it a recession? Isn't it technically? Does it matter? He's going to give us his take and what's really important inside that conversation. First, though, really excited to find out what the team with the broadcast is doing. Of course, they're on day three of their road trip, taking the show up to Fogo. And Paula Gale, host of the show, of course, is joining us now on the line. Hey, Paula.
13: Hello, Chrissy.
0: Well, tell us a little bit about where we're finding you here today.
13: Oh, another busy day here. Today we visited the very famous Fogo Island Co-op. They run three processing plants on the island. We visited the plant in Jobat-Sarm. They were processing turbot today. We had a great chat with three of the managers about, you know, the fact that cod is rebounding and what that means, you know, for the fishery here and some of the challenges they have with, you know, getting plant workers. They have a whole lot of temporary foreign workers here now. So you'll hear more about that on the show. And we caught up with a bunch of people who were doing like a shoreline slash roadside cleanup as part of World Ocean Week activities. But I have to say, like when you drive around Fogo, you do not see litter. Like it's springtime, there's usually litter everywhere. I mean, it's there, but you really don't see like the Tim Hortons cups and stuff like that because there is no Tim Hortons here. There are no drive-throughs.
0: So that's a bonus. Okay, so shout out to the good folks. Yeah. Fogo, keeping the place nice and tidy. Don't mind that.
13: Yeah. Everyone we met so far has a lot of pride in this place, and it is very beautiful, and it is totally surrounded by the ocean. So and it's always Oceans Week.
0: what's the temperature up there today?
13: Little chillier today. Sun was shining, though. I don't have a read on the temperature, but, you know,
0: I don't know.
13: It might have been 10 degrees, maybe, with a wind chill. I don't know.
0: Oh, yeah. Okay. 11 degrees. Pretty close. Yeah, just came up there. 11 degrees. All right.
13: It's going to be nice here tomorrow, apparently. I think it's going to be nice kind of everywhere on, well, I guess most of the island of Newfoundland tomorrow. Hopefully.
0: Well, listen, that's what I'm just looking at your forecast. Drooling, 23 degrees. Fogo tomorrow.
13: 23 for Fogo tomorrow.
0: Yeah.
13: Ooh,
0: yeah.
13: All right.
0: 17 St. John's, not bad. But Deer Lake looking at 21. And yeah, high teens in Labrador too. So not too bad. But it's not quite Fogo. Hey.
13: No.
0: Enjoy, Paula.
13: We wish you were here with us. You'd enjoy it here with us.
0: Oh, I bet. Well, please have fun on our behalf. Say hello to everybody. And we'll stay tuned for the show here coming up in just a bit.
13: Thanks so much, Chrissy.
0: That's Paula Gale, of course, speaking with us live on the line. Day three of the road trip, the broadcast road trip to Fogo. And she's going to have that fresh edition of the show here coming up right after the news at 6, 5:30, most parts of Labrador, right here on CBC Radio 1. The debate about what a recession is and what it means for the economy has been simmering since StatsCan reported a second decline in quarterly GDP late last week. Economists have weighed in. The Bank of Canada gave us its take. Politicians have leveraged the word. And today, our money columnist Bruce Sellery is going to give us his two cents. Hi, Bruce.
14: Hello.
0: Okay, so based on the strict definition, has Canada entered a recession?
14: Yes. With the latest numbers from StatsCan, Canada is technically in a recession, and that's defined by two successive quarters of contraction of declining economic growth. But, take a breath, everyone. There is some nuance on this here. First, it was a 0.1% decline. If this was an election, you'd call for a recount. If this was a medical diagnosis, you'd ask for a second opinion. If this was pickleball, I'd say we'd have a do-over. This is really, really close. 0.1%, really, really close. Second, as Doug Porter at BMO pointed out, the decline was largely driven by, quote, a surprise decline in government spending and investment. Last year was higher than this year, so of course GDP has pulled back a little. Given the state of the federal deficit, this isn't necessarily a bad thing. And third, there's a lot of volatility in the numbers, the tariffs, the winter weather, imports of gold, et cetera, et cetera, et cetera.
0: Okay, so given all that, Bruce, does the definition actually matter?
14: It matters, but it's a starting point versus an ending point. You need to look at the data in context. So the Bank of Canada doesn't just look at one number when it's making its decision on interest rates. It looks at many, many numbers, both leading indicators that are predictive, like building permits, and lagging indicators, which are more descriptive of what's happening, like the unemployment rate. The economy is very much like the weather, right? Like, it matters deeply, it is well studied, and it's volatile, right? There's also a lot of jargon around the economy, like there is jargon around the weather. There aren't just storms, there's tropical cyclones, there's nor'easters, there's supercell thunderstorms, there's black blizzards. Unless you're living near one of these, most of us don't really need to understand that much about the weather other than whether or not to pack an umbrella, which is kind of important to know.
0: Well, just picking up on the conversation, right? I mean, between the economists, Bank of Canada, the politicians, as we mentioned, I mean, they've all picked up on this recession. What do you make of the debate that's unfolding around it?
14: I'd say it's overdone. So the implications for a recession are relevant to all of us, but the precision with which it is diagnosed isn't so relevant. And yes, I see the irony in this that I'm talking about it with you on the radio, but I would try and identify for yourself what is interesting versus what is important. And a lot of people find the weather really interesting. They tune into the weather stories in far off places. I love watching the live reporter doing a stand-up in a hurricane. Like, it's great TV watching that. But that hurricane may not be important to your life. If it is indeed far away, you don't need to stock up on water and you don't need to board up your windows. This is the same for news about the economy. What's interesting and what's important? By all means, if you are interested in this stuff, read about it, debate it, yell at the radio. But if you're not interested, think about what's important to you and your life. And I can tell you, for most people, it's not important to understand the definition of a technical recession. What is crucially important is to know if you're living within your means, what your emergency savings look like, what your job prospects are, what some of your financial goals are, and a very basic plan on how you're going to move towards those goals. This isn't easy, especially with the rising cost of living, right? But with the limited attention we all have, focus on the things that make the biggest difference.
0: Okay, Bruce, so let's just pick up on the job prospects you just made reference to. That is really important and a big concern for people.
14: Yeah, it really is, and it should be. Basic financial well-being is a function of a lot of things, but it starts with cash flow. How much money is coming in and how much is going out? You can cut back expenses only so far. You need something coming in. I think sometimes we misread our circumstances. The feeling of worry, like worrying about something, can be really helpful when applied to something relevant to our lives, because sometimes we take action to mitigate the worry. Not always, but often. Worrying about our kids crossing the street when they're young makes sense, and we take actions to teach them how to look both ways. But worrying about someone else's kids in a country halfway around the world doesn't make sense to me. There's nothing we can do about it, and the consequence of an accident isn't the same to us personally. So if you run a small business, this recession talk is important. It could affect your sales and therefore your financial health. It makes sense that you're worried. But if you're retired and you've got a defined benefit pension, I think critically about how much of this worry you take on. It's not that we don't want people to be engaged in the world around them, but I prefer that you worry about the things that matter most to your specific circumstances and then take action to address those worries.
0: Well, what do you worry about?
14: Well, it's my job to be engaged in this stuff, both as a CBC columnist and also as someone who runs a nonprofit credit counseling agency. I worry about the debt load people carry, the systemic hurdles that so many people face based on geography and race, gender and income and education. But I also worry that people are worrying about the wrong things. We're human beings. There is no worry-free life. But I would choose the ones that are consistent with the life that you want. People ask me if I heard the news of so-and-so and they're gobsmacked about the news, blah, blah. And I think, why are they worrying about that? Stop scrolling. Stop spending your limited time and attention on things that aren't really important to your life. And instead, focus on what's important.
0: Well, and how do you figure out what is important?
14: So over and above the health and well-being of the people that you love, there are some financial questions that I'd ask yourself. Am I earning more than I'm spending? Have I eliminated credit card debt? What is my credit score? Am I saving for the things that are important to me? And based on your answers, what are the actions I'm going to take to improve in the areas that are most important to me and my family? Worry about those things. And even better, focus clearly on those things, remove the distractions, and develop some action steps to move forward. And P.S., I know this is harder, much, much harder. It's easier to look outwards and be angry about other people and other things. Instead, look inward and be grateful that at least you aren't stuck in a black blizzard, whatever that is. Some sort of terrible weather event.
0: Fair. Bruce, thank you so much for this.
14: All right. Take care. Bye-bye.
0: That's Bruce Ellery. Bruce is the CEO of the nonprofit credit counseling agency, Credit Canada. Well, yesterday, Somersets, the duo of Cale Mattson and his childhood friend, longtime bandmate Andrew Soka, announced their upcoming album, Pine Trees, in a Perfect Row. It's coming out on August 28th, so end of summer, 2026. But they did share a new single from it, the album's lead track. Here it is, Canada. Canada.

0: New music from Somersets. That is the lead title from the band's upcoming album later this year. It's called Canada. Right now it's 5:48, 5:18 Atlantic time. Well, Kim Hart has been getting her hands dirty for decades, working on cars long before she graduated high school back in 1989. And today, the automotive instructor from the College of the North Atlantic had grade 9 through grade 12 students out in the garage. It was all part of the third annual Jill of All Trades event in St. John's. And our reporter, Madison Taylor, swung by.
1: So you're right in the perfect spot. Turn around. And we're just going to turn this knob here. It's almost like getting candy out of a candy machine. So you're each going to turn that and get you. You don't have to put them in your ears yet. You put them in your ears when we're going to be making the noise, okay?
2: Hi, I'm Kim Hart, and I'm an automotive instructor at the College of North Atlantic.
3: And Kim, how long have you been working with cars?
2: I have been involved in the trade, well, since I kind of would have to go back to being a child, but even though I wasn't allowed in the garage, but probably 34 to 35 years. I worked at Hickman Motors and Kemet Road for 20 years. At the end of my career, I was a shop foreman there, over like 42 technicians. And then I got a job here for the last 15, 16 years.
3: Great. And today you're teaching high school students here at Jill of All Trades. What's it like to teach a new generation of students all of these things?
2: Well, I'm actually really enjoying the day. It's really, the more people don't know about cars, the more excited I am about instructing it. So right now, I've been a first year automotive instructor for a while. And I really find that the less they know when they come into the program, it's really exciting watching them grow. And at the end of the year, some of them are real stars at being a technician, right?
3: And, you know, a big focus of today is getting more young women involved in the trades. Why is that so important?
2: That's a tricky question for me because I feel like I'm alone in the trade all the time because I've always been with just the guys my whole career. There's all different kinds of trades out there. So not just your basic, I'm not calling them basic, but like the mechanics, the welders and that kind of stuff. There's so many out there that I don't even know about. So it's really good for Jill of All Trades that they get to actually practice or see different things. So being a young girl in school, you might have an idea that there's such thing. For me, I didn't know about that stuff. I just kind of fluked into it. My father was a mechanic. We had a scrapyard, so I was kind of doing stuff and taking parts off to make money for myself as a young kid, getting in trouble at it most of the time. But for young girls, if they are got lots of energy and they would like to try something different, then I generally just say everybody should be in the trades, but just because I have a passion for the trade, right? It's hard work. Don't anybody think that they're coming into a trade and it's going to be easy, because it is physically demanding and it's long hours. But when you enjoy what you do, it's not like going to work.
3: You're really encouraging these girls today just to try. Why do you think it's so important to, you know, that today they get to try things out and you can get stuff wrong? Why is it important to have that kind of supportive environment on a day like today?
2: Well, I can't imagine being in grade 9 and going into a garage and being able to do stuff on the car. We got the girls in the background and they were literally doing all the stuff on the car. So I cannot imagine in grade 9, if the teacher said my name, there probably would be tears flowing down my eyes. I told the girls earlier, I was a girl that if teacher said her name, it might be tears. And these girls now, I said, I'd face the devil almost now, right? So they'll be the same as they mature. So imagine having an opportunity to try it right now and try different things, so people could know what's out there.
3: And what's your favorite part about teaching students this type of thing?
2: My favorite thing about teaching girls, boys, whatever, I just love that when they want to learn. The parts of the car are so amazing, and it's my passion. Really is my passion. So I'm hoping that I can show that passion to them and they would, become me someday or even better.
4: This is a steel rim with those alloys. You see the spokes of them?
5: Yep.
4: It's easier to grab them on a spoke, but from this way, you just balance it on your knees. And over, I'm going to put my fingers here. Yeah, whatever way makes you feel more comfortable.
0: Kim Hart there. Kim's an automotive instructor at the College of North Atlantic, and she was speaking with CBC's Madison Taylor earlier today. Well, lots more going on in the news with tariff talk. The Trump administration proposing new tariffs on dozens of countries, including Canada. Now, the blanket tariffs will be imposed on countries that the White House argues are failing to effectively control imports of products that are made with forced labor. Now, the U.S. Trade Representative proposed the new duties last night, and this all comes just hours after a meeting between Canada and the U.S. on CUSMA talks. Prime Minister Mark Carney commented on these proposed tariffs earlier this morning.
5: With respect to these 301 tariffs, this is not a surprise. It's something that the U.S. has been planning for a few months. I think very importantly is that two things. One is that the tariffs are consulted for 30 days or 30 plus days. Secondly, explicitly in the decision, Canada, the carve out for CUSMA is referenced and maintained. So that puts us in a position where, again, we would still have the best trade deal of any of the U.S. trade counterparts. I want to say as well that the issue, the motivation of the U.S. Action, the 301 tariffs against or proposed tariffs against a variety of countries, is something that we share. Canada has a very strong legislative regime against forced labor in supply chains. We don't want any element of forced labor coming in goods and services, and we want to use our influence to eliminate this practice of forced labor and child labor. We have been preparing ways to reinforce the regime that we have. We made some changes earlier this year on things that candidly were not as effective, so there's ways we can change things legislatively. We'll be proposing that to the House in the coming weeks before the House rises, is in our intention, and then taking steps to move forward on that. So, you know, when you boil down the action, we support the overall objective, the U.S. action, I should say, and I would note that, in effect, how it's drafted, for the vast, vast, vast majority of Canadian trade, it will not have an impact. At the same time, since we support the overall objective, we have the objective and we're working towards making it more effective.
0: As Prime Minister Mark Carney speaking with reporters on the proposed U.S. tariffs earlier today, and by the way, there is a lot more coverage on that issue right now on our main national news website, cbc.ca/news. And more locally, late this afternoon, we got some news from the provincial government. They announced that they're canceling construction on two projects. One of them, the new K-12 school in Cartwright, and the Martin Gallant building redevelopment in Stephenville Crossing. So this was actually a conversion from the former College of the North Atlantic campus into a courthouse and government service center for the Bay St. George area. So both canceled. So the announcement, the details came in a press release from the Department of Transportation and Infrastructure. In it, government states that after a detailed review, significant risks were identified, risks related to cost escalation, delays, design issues, site conditions. But if you're listening from one of those areas, you're like, wait a minute, hasn't the work begun? Yep, 6% of the Cartwright School already completed 19% of that renovation on the Martin Gallant building redevelopment. So in a little bit, but the plug has been pulled. So in terms of next steps, provincial government says it's going to proceed with a reset of both projects. They'd say they want to get better value for taxpayer dollar with more predictable project delivery. So they say they're still committed to both projects. That's the last line in that press release. They say some revised plans, timelines, and procurement going to be developed here now in the coming months. And yeah, we'll keep an eye out for an update on that. So, yeah, it's been a busy world, no doubt. And you could probably use a dance, maybe a little bit of music. And we've been totally geeking out over the Lanya Vanya lineup here. And just leading the pack, right first out the gate, Cubasonic's going to be playing tonight at Theater Hill Cafe. That show is going to be starting at 7 o'clock in St. John's, day one of Lanya Vanya. And we're going to celebrate that. Little ode to sunshine, which Capital City got a peek at here this afternoon. We're going to leave you with the Cubasonics. Thanks for listening. We'll talk tomorrow.

0: This is CBC News in Newfoundland and Labrador. I'm Mike Moore. The top Mountie in Labrador is responding after the RCMP took criticism during a recent public meeting in Sheshit. At the meeting, Chief Eugene Hart, among others, criticized police on their response times and presence in the community. This as the community mourns the death of a woman last week. Inspector Danny Williams is the officer in charge in Labrador. He says the police force is open to feedback.
1: You know, I can't speak specifically to that instance as I don't have all the details on that, but I would certainly encourage, you know, people expressing those concerns to bring them directly to the detachment and to have a dialogue about it so we can, you know, fully understand specifics of that circumstance. We're certainly not perfect and we don't proclaim to be. Our goal is to always provide the best service possible with the resources we do have.
0: William says the RCMP detachment in Sheshit is the fifth busiest in the province, and officers are committed to building relationships and trust in the community. Well, it's the first step, and there's a lot of work ahead, but the port in Botwood wants to get into the cruise ship industry. A symposium this week addressed how to make that happen. The CBC's Troy Turner reports.
2: People from exploits to Notre Dame Bay and up the river to Grand Falls, Windsor are getting excited about the possibility of cruise ships. A symposium this week focused on what needs to happen for Botwood to entice the large boats. About 40 people attended, including tourism operators and community leaders. Scott Sevier is chair of the Exploits Valley Port Corporation.
3: We just need to get one, do baby steps, get one. I'm sure that following that, we'll have many more to come.
2: Cruise NL director Glenda Sims told the symposium there's a lot of potential in the area.
4: The scenery, the authentic experiences, the indigenous culture, the history, I think personally, the word spreads about how authentic and how genuine the people are. And so when people come here, they have a story to tell. They leave here, they go home, they have a story to tell, and then they want to come back.
2: The Port Corporation says it's aiming to have its first cruise ship stop in the port in 2027. Troy Turner, CBC News, Botwood.
0: The mayor of Placentia calls the news of a possible ferry disruption unbelievable as a labor dispute between Unifor and Marine Atlantic threatens ferry service.

0: and health and supply. And I mean, you're shutting down two vital links to this province during the peak seasons.
1: Neville says the ferry service is vital to the province, and he's in the process of writing letters to ask the union to reconsider. He says he wants to put a stop to a disruption before it starts. Meanwhile, possible ferry disruptions are on the minds of people across the province. Port of Basque Deputy Mayor Richard Spencer says Marine Atlantic is one of the major employers in his community, and many families' livelihoods and local businesses are connected to the service.
2: When there is uncertainty surrounding Marine Atlantic, people here naturally pay attention, especially now we're entering one of the busiest tourism periods of the year. Reliable ferry service is extremely important for visitor traffic, local businesses, accommodations, restaurants, and even provincial-wide due to, you know, our logistics, our freight. So it's something that, you know, we'd be irresponsible not to keep an eye on.
1: Spencer says there are three main concerns if the union does strike: the impact on transportation, the impact on tourism, and the impact on Marine Atlantic employees. He says the town can't take sides in a labor dispute, but it respects both organized labor and the importance of a stable, reliable ferry service. And finally, the town of Labrador City has issued a fire ban. The region is currently under an orange fire hazard warning, meaning the hazard is very high. In a social media post, the town wrote, "The access to forested areas may be restricted or closed. Extreme caution is required for any activity on forested land, including ATV use, and outdoor burning is strictly prohibited. Existing burn permits are canceled." And that is the CBC News for this hour. The broadcast is coming up. I'm Mike Moore.
3: Cod is rebounding. What does that mean for the Fogo Island Co-op? And the sea is all around us here. As part of World Oceans Week, we'll meet some people who want to keep this place clean. Live from Fogo Island, I'm Paula Gale. Welcome to the broadcast. Of the processing plant in Jobat's Arm is pretty busy today. This plant is operated by the Fogo Island Co-op, which has quite the footprint here on the island. Upstairs in a small office, I meet three of the co-op's managers.
4: Good morning, I'm Paul Torre, manager, plant manager for Jobat's Arm Groundfish Plant and for Fogo Sea Cucumber and Crab Plant.
5: I just took a look at the floor down there. There's a lot of people working. They're processing fish. What are they processing right now?
4: We're processing turbot this morning, and we did yesterday and today, and tomorrow we'll be in Fogo doing crab.
5: All right, so how many processing plants do we have here on the island?
4: Okay, we got this one there in Jobat's Arm, does ground fish and cod. We've got shrimp plant in Sutherland, and we've got the crab and sea cucumber pelagic plant in Fogo. And in Deep Bay right now, we're restoring one of our codfish plants from back, saltfish plant from back in the day, to use it for a holding facility for it to hold our salt cod just in tubs while it matures.
5: All right, so you're still salting cod here?
4: Salting cod, yes, yep. That's salt cod. We've been salting cod back here for the last couple of years. And last year we did a process where we're salting cod in containers. And our QA manager, Barry, he can speak a little bit more on that to reverse you on the process and what we're doing with it.
6: Barry Payne, I'm the QA manager with all three facilities. Right now, like I say, with the salt fish, traditionally we used to salt the fish on floors. Currently we are salting in tubs, much easier for people in regards to salting the fish, much more efficient. Right now we're using the newest fillet machines, which is the 540 ones. We find they do an excellent job. The fish is well split, and it's a very economical process.
5: Yeah, I mean, I guess too with northern cod, I mean, what was your reaction when the moratorium ended? I mean, did you ever think you'd see that in your lifetime?
6: I come here in, I guess in the late 80s, early 90s, seen the tail end of the cod fishery, and I seen basically a crab industry start, shrimp industry, and now the revolve back to cod is great.

0: Never thought I'd see it in my time, but with the failing crab fishery, or especially in 3K, and then shrimp industry failing also, quotas way down to what they used to be, it's wonderful to see the cod rebound, that we can have an industry that we can go back to and to be able to maintain our facilities.
1: Yeah, I'm going to jump back over to Paul. I mean, in terms of northern cod, I mean, is this a great news story all around, or what are your thoughts?
2: Yeah, it is. We see the crab fishery sometimes in our areas up and down. So it is, you know, we've got to do something to keep our plants running. We've got to do something to keep the workers that we have left there. And cod certainly fills the gaps in midsummer and in the fall of the year to give our workers work and make our business profitable. Right now, I think we got somewhere around 120 employees, and that's not counting office staff and forklift drivers and on, you know, the people that helps keep everything running. But, you know, we've a lot of people in Fogo Island, the young people, when they go away and they don't come back. And they go away to school and this is not for everybody. So with people retiring, we've hired foreign workers, as you can see in our plant, our foreign workers, which is wonderful. And I think that is a great, great program that the government has out now for bring them in. But I'm going to go off topic a little bit. No, I think we need to bring the foreign workers in. I don't like calling foreign workers others, but we need to bring the workers in, and, you know, bring their family and rebuild our community. Because if not, just coming in and going out again, that's not going to work. We need to bring them in, provide housing, put the people into our community, and stay here and have children.
1: Give us a sense of how many temporary foreign workers you have on the floor right now.
2: Today, I say we probably got around 15 or 20 hours a day. We don't have everyone in today because it's a small process.
3: We're recruiting 50 this year.
2: Yeah, we recruited 50 this year. So I think all the foreign workers are here now, right?
3: That we're going to have. The rest of them will be later on in June.
2: Okay,
1: let's come over to you.
4: Paul Dennis, I'm the shrimp plant manager.
1: And you just said you got 50 foreign workers brought in for this summer?
4: Yeah, we've got 50 people on temporary foreign worker program. They're coming from the Philippines, and we've got 50 hired in total, and we've got them come in two different lots because they're based on the species that we want. Rather than bringing everybody in for the first species of the year, we need them later on, and we need them to stay until probably October, November, December. So that's the reason for bringing them in two lots this year.
1: And how challenging is it, though? I mean, I've heard people say this, like, how come we don't have, like, the Newfoundland, you know, high school graduates working plants like we used to back in the day? How challenging is it to you know, staff these jobs?
4: It's become more challenging in recent years. I came to Newfoundland from England back in 2012. I've been with the co-op now since 2014. But it's become more of a challenge since I've been here. And the temporary foreign worker program has really helped bridge the gap. It's actually helping us. If we didn't have them now, we wouldn't be open and processing. And the locals, I think back in the early 2000s, mid 2000s, it was kind of the fishery is a depleting, you know, industry. So get away from it. And I think this is the only way that Newfoundland is now going to keep the fishery going, really, without hiring locals. And people say to hire locals, but a lot of the locals now, there isn't a number of them. And for us, a lot of them don't want to stay on Fogo Island. A lot of them want to leave Fogo Island and go to the bigger cities and go to school and get an education. So
1: it's very bustling here. I just feel like the fishery is getting busier. Do you see the operations here growing and expanding?
2: Well, we've expanded with our cod. We've expanded, it's expanding. But you know, but lobsters, as you see, the catch rates are on the rise. But we're not set up right now to process lobster. So the business is expanding. We just got, like Paul said, we just got to have people to come and help us keep it going. And without the foreign workers, like as Paul said, I don't know where we would be to run our plants.
1: Paul, so what's happening? You run the shrimp plant. What's happening over there today?
4: Right now, there's no shrimp at the minute. So we'll start shrimp in late June, early July. And we'll process shrimp and probably till mid-September, depending on the season. Could be early September, but usually that's where we start. So right now we just offload snow crab and turbot and stuff on the wharf, but at the minute there's nothing going on inside the plant. So
1: who can answer, like, how many enterprise owners and fishermen from Fogo do work for the co-op?
4: None of the enterprise owners directly work for us. They are enterprise owners of their own business, and they sell their product to us, and they're free to sell their product to anybody in the province. But all of our fishermen and harvesters are members of the co-op at some point, especially the ones on the island. Some that are from off the island may not be members, but they'll still sell product to us.
1: I saw two Quinlan Brothers trucks leave the veteran there on Sunday.
4: Yep, they buy product on Frog Island from some fishers in Seldom. They don't sell directly to the co-op, so they're fishermen that live here, but they sell to Quinlan Brothers. Yeah.
1: Back over to Barry here. What kind of changes have you seen in this co-op and in the fishery, I guess, over the years?
0: For us, as I said earlier, with the failing cod fishery back in the 90s, we had to evolve. We had a snow crab operation, never done a lot of product, but as the snow crab stocks increased, we diversified into different types of products that we produce in snow crab. Our capacities were increased. The plant was basically redesigned to handle the different diversity of products. And then I seen over time the crab fishery starting to deplete again. Then we moved into shrimp processing, that's cooked peeled shrimp. And we processed cooked peeled shrimp for a number of years. Again, these operations still continue at at much less capacities with the cuts in the stocks. But with the snow, with the cod, now as the cod is now, the quota's increasing, we're basically doing a 360 back to cod again with more diversity of products and still exploring as we move forward, making changes within our facilities, and these changes will continue over the next number of years, no doubt. And hopefully this cod fishery will rebound to see the days that we've seen in the past. And with new equipment that's come on the market that we're exploring, looking at what makes the best sense to put in our facilities to match what the market is looking for in regards to different types of products, we will expand. And hopefully, as we talked about the salting in boxes like we talked about earlier, even though we talk about, you know, making it much easier for the employee, the worker that's doing the process, it gives a much better quality product as well. So for us, as we move forward, you know, I guess it's like everything, we move based on what we see from our markets, talking to the different people in the industry, and hopefully in years to come we will see a brighter future in cod.
1: Well, thank you very much. Thank you very much, Paul. And back over to Paul Torville. Thank you so much. Is there anything else you'd like to say here?
2: Quite welcome. No, you know somebody's looking for work, tell them to come on.
1: Say that again?
2: If you know someone looking for work, tell them to look us up.
1: That was Paul Torville, Barry Payne, and Paul Dennis. They're all managers with the Fogo Island Co-op. Now, earlier today in Barred Islands, we caught up with a bunch of people picking up garbage on the side of the road as part of World Oceans Week.
5: So my name is Gabby Ledesma. I live on Fogo Island full-time, but I also work with Shorefast Foundation that's based here on Fogo Island.
1: And what's happening here right now?
5: So we, a couple co-workers and myself, are cleaning up the roadside area, some of the shoreline, as part of our Ocean Week celebration.
1: Yeah, and what's happening around Fogo Island today in terms of, I guess, cleanups?
5: Yeah, so we have tagged it as our community cleanup day. So across Fogo Island, Change Islands, we're encouraging people to get out, clean up a road, clean up a shoreline, basically just fill a bag of trash and then bring it to the Iceberg Arena in Center Island at 6 p.m. And they also have a spot on Change Islands that they're meeting. And we'll weigh the trash, we'll note where they picked it up, and then there's a community barbecue, there'll be games. It's really just a celebratory time for the community.
1: World Oceans Week, of course, it's you know, acknowledged around the world, but here where we are on this island, I mean, we're right on the water here. Why is, you know, what does World Oceans Week, I guess, mean?
5: Yes. So we actually are part of a national campaign tagged line Oceans Week Canada. So it's spearheaded by the Center for Ocean Literacy Collaboration. And they designate each year certain communities to be Ocean Week hubs. And so this year, Fogo Island and Change Islands are Ocean Week hubs for the first time, which is super exciting. And it's just encouraging people to think about the ocean, do ocean events, get out and do things that celebrate the ocean, care about it, and help keep it here for generations to come.
1: And what else is happening here on Fogo in terms of Oceans Week?
5: So we have our World Oceans Day, which is celebrated at the arena on June 6th, where we'll have booths, games, prizes, music, barbecue, all the things. But we also, for the first time this year, have an Oceans Week passport that we've created. So we have a number of businesses that are doing Ocean Week specials. So we have a Punch Buggy coffee shop that's doing an ocean-themed drink. We're doing seaweed ice cream at Growler's Ice Cream Shop. Loafland, a bakery, is doing a special Ocean Week treat. And we're just encouraging people to visit the businesses and collect stickers along the way for Oceans Week.
1: What is your role with ShoreFast in terms of, you know, the environment?
5: So I work on the ShoreFast programs team. So it's an on-island team that does community programming. And under that, we do different community environmental programming. So Oceans Week is one of the events that we do every year. But there's a number of other community programmings that happen. So Trap Birthday, which is also part of Oceans Week, is an event that we do every year. We have an arts program. We have a foodways program. We have an environments program. There's a ton of stuff that goes on all year round.
1: What do you got in the bag here?
5: I have some styrofoam, a coffee lid, some just receipts and trash that I've picked up so far. But yeah, definitely some more stuff that I think my colleagues are picking up along the way too.
1: It's funny though, because when you do drive around Fogo Island, this time of year, there's usually a lot of litter, you know, right? Just because it's spring. I did notice there's not much, though. I mean, it seems like it looks to be on a very clean place already.
5: Yeah, I would say that there's a lot of pride in the community. I think people really try to take care of this place because it is so special. I mean, everywhere you go, like, it's absolutely beautiful. And so I do think that as a community, people do a really great job of keeping everything clean. And then when we do stuff like Oceans Week every year, it's just a reminder to kind of keep doing what we're doing.
1: And I just want to chat a little bit about you personally. You said you work for ShoreFast, but you also live here year-round. You're a resident.
5: Yes.
1: Where are you from originally?
5: I'm from the U.S., so I'm from Iowa originally. Moved out to Newfoundland 5 years ago, lived in St. John's for 3 years, and then moved to Fogo Island 2 years ago.
1: What has that been like? And are you happy you made the choice to move all the way up here?
5: Yes, I'm so happy to live here. I live here with my husband, and we have a dog from the Gander SPCA. So we're super happy, super content. We love living here. We're actually in the process of getting our permanent residency, so we're not looking to leave anytime soon.
1: Yeah, because some of the people I've talked to, you know, one of the challenges is keeping the population here, making sure there's younger people here. Has it been challenging, though, to, you know, live on this island off another island?
5: Yeah, I would say it definitely comes with its challenges, winter being one. But overall, I would say the community here is something really special. I don't think I would be able to live here without the community. People really embrace you here. And there's just this, I don't know, a special feeling when you get here. I think it's what makes people stay. And I think I know a lot of people that are around my same age that have come here and feel that same thing and really just want to be ingrained within the community and everything that goes on here.
6: My name is Olivia Best.
1: And what are you doing right now?
6: We are picking up garbage along the roadside for World Oceans Week or Ocean Week Canada.
1: Yeah, and why is it important to do that, to take the time and, you know, get your hands dirty or when you're wearing gloves?
6: Yeah. Well, it's important because, well, here on an island, we have to keep our island looking good and protect it for our future, and so that we can continue to live a good life here and enjoy our beautiful scenery.
1: Yeah, and have you lived here your whole life? Are you from here?
6: Yeah, I'm from Fogo. I finished university last spring, and so I moved back here. I wasn't sure what I was going to do, but I seen the opportunity with ShoreFast, so I've worked with them for many years in other jobs, but I was like, this one kind of relates to what I'm doing in school, so, and I always wanted to come back. I like it here. So I think there is a life, a future for me here. So I'm going to continue to try and hold on to that and see how it goes.
1: There's so many things about this place that it just seems idyllic in many ways. Like, how much crime is goes on here?
6: I don't hear about too much. Mostly just, like, what I do hear about is either, like, vandalism, somebody breaking something, some drunk driving sometimes. But other than that, like, not too much. I feel pretty safe just to be going around here at any time of the day, so...
1: Yeah, and for, you know, a younger person, what kinds of things are to do, like, in terms of, I mean, you know, a lot of people your age are, you know, in St. John's or heading to George Street.
6: Yeah, well, you kind of have to get creative sometimes, but I kind of like the peacefulness, so you just go around, you hang out, go explore when you're with your friends, just to, you can hang out just anywhere you can find.
1: Absolutely. Is there anything else you wanted to say?
6: No, I think just we're out here having a good day. It turned out to be a bit windy, but it's nice, not too cold. So just glad to be out here picking up garbage.
7: Hi, I'm Liz, Liz Newton from, I work with Fogo Island Arts. I'm here with a couple of coworkers today doing community cleanup around the island. I'm here actually from the States in partnership with the New York Academy of Art. And so it's my first time on Fogo Island and I'm happy to be participating, yeah.
1: And you're standing here with a bag of garbage.
7: I am, yeah, casually in conversation, yeah.
1: Yeah, I mean, it looks so clean here when you drive around, but once you look closer, what's there?
7: Yeah, so it's a lot of just different discarded things that could be, you know, mindlessly thrown out of the car window, mindlessly just dropped on a walk. You know, you never know, or you might have dropped it elsewhere and it blew in the wind to the side of the road. You know, you never know. It really makes you more mindful of how things are discarded and how things... you know, affect the environment over time. And so this is actually quite a clean area in comparison to other areas, but still garbage makes its way everywhere, you know.
1: Yeah, it does. And yeah. I guess, you know, this stuff would just blow out that way.
7: Yeah, into the ocean. And you never really think about these things until you're here being the one to pick it up. Yeah.
1: What's it been like for you as an artist to come to be in this place so far?
7: It's beautiful. I mean, every corner you turn to is like a painting itself. It's very much, I feel like I've seen some of these sceneries in the Met through paintings that I've studied over and over. And so, yeah, I've been taking this time. I have a studio just down the street, and I've been taking this time just to use my sketchbook almost like a camera and document everything I see and just see how it'll affect me, even on days that maybe I don't paint, you know, even just, you know, taking a walk, surrounding myself with the people here. It's all, you know, affects me as a human being and thus affects my work. And so it's really been a beautiful experience. Yeah.
1: How has the weather been? How have you been dealing with that?
7: It's a lot colder here than I am used to. I'm originally from Texas, born and raised, and so I'm used to extreme heat and maybe 2 weeks of snow out of the year. And so the fact that it's still cold here in June is just, it's nice, but shocking. Yeah.
1: Is there anything else you'd like to say about Fogo or Oceans Week?
7: Yeah, I think Oceans Week is a beautiful thing to celebrate. We don't really celebrate that in the States, at least not in the places I've lived in the States. And so I think it's a great initiative and a great way for the community to get together and be more mindful about the environment and how, in our place in it, you know, and so, yeah.
1: Thank you so much.
7: Yeah, thank you.
1: That was Gabby Ledesma, Olivia Best, and Liz Newton. They were picking up trash today as part of World Oceans Week activities. And we've been having a great week here so far on Fogo Island. But our producer, Todd O'Brien, spent the day today on Change Islands. And Todd's here with me now. Todd, was there a cleanup happening there today, too?
8: There certainly was. I started my day at A.R. Scammell Academy. He's the fellow who wrote The Squid Jigging Ground. There's only 11 students. There was nine until a little while ago, but now there's 11 students. And I was there to talk to the graduates, but the school, well, the whole school, we went out and I covered those guys cleaning up alongside the highway as well alongside the beach where there were, you know, shotgun shells were probably the most popular thing. Oilskin overalls, cut to pieces, plastics, you name it. There was a fair amount of, you know, trash coming in on the beach and even along the roads, but not only the students, there was all kinds of community members all day, a bunch of, like, they got hundreds and hundreds of pounds that they took from the sides of the roads. It was a real community effort, and it was a real, real good time. Now, I also talked to Varick Grimes, who's got Calip Seaweed Industries, for an update on his thing. I talked to the mayor. I talked to some volunteers at the fire department. And I also spoke with a former fisherman who brought me to, well, he didn't bring me to. We met serendipitously at the squid jigging grounds, just overlooking it. So he told me all about it, his experience with it.
1: And we're going to hear all those stories, I guess, in the coming days and weeks on the broadcast. And we'll have to play Squid Jigging Ground, too.
8: Absolutely. Yeah, we're going to do that. And who knows? Hopefully next week we'll have much of that on there. And in the weeks to come.
1: Thank you so much, Todd. To say goodbye now, this is the Fogo Island Accordion Group. This is Joe Bat's Breakdown. We'll see you tomorrow from Fogo Island. I'm Polly Gale. Thank you so much for listening.

0: Millions of people watched around the world as the Notre Dame Cathedral in Paris reopened its massive doors in 2024, 5 years after a devastating fire. Now, with summer tourists flocking to gaze at the rebuilt cathedral, archaeologists nearby are making amazing discoveries below.
1: Les premiers vestiges archéologiques apparaissent à 50 cm sous le parvis actuel. Jusque-là, nous, on est à 4 mètres de profondeur.
0: We started discovering things at just 50 centimeters depth, and now we are at 4 meters, says lead archaeologist Camille Colonna. New finds include parts of several medieval homes. Valérie Breloux says their most incredible discoveries are shards of painted ceramics with mysterious inscriptions. They've also uncovered much older objects like 4th century Roman coins. Not bad for a project that only took shape after the city started digging to put in some trees, hoping to shade tourists waiting to step inside Notre Dame. An old cathedral restored for future generations, and just by chance, opening a new door to the past. Thanks for being with us. This has been Your World Tonight for Wednesday, June 3rd. I'm Martina Fitzgerald. Good night.
2: This is an Environment Canada weather update for Newfoundland and Labrador. I'm Mike Moore. Beginning in St. John's tonight, mainly cloudy with a low of +5. Tomorrow, clearing up in the morning and a high of 17. The Southern Avalon tonight, cloudy with a low of 4. Tomorrow, clear with a high of 11. Clarenville, Terra Nova, and the Bonavista Peninsula tonight, mainly cloudy, clearing overnight with a low of 6. Tomorrow, sunny with a high of 20. Central Newfoundland tonight, mainly cloudy as well, with a low around 6 for the region. Tomorrow, mainly sunny with a high of 20 in Gander, up to 23 in Grand Falls, Windsor, and the Bay of Exploits. The South Coast tonight, cloudy with lows around +5, except +3 for Bergeau and Ramia. Tomorrow, clear with highs between +11 up to 13 for the Burren Peninsula. The West Coast tonight, clear with lows between 5 and 6. Tomorrow, sunny with highs around 13 in Port-au-Basque, up to 21 in the Humber Valley. The Northern Peninsula tonight, a chance of showers overnight with lows between 5 and 7. Tomorrow, a chance of showers for the region and temperatures around 7 and up to 11 for the area south of Hare Bay. To Labrador now, Lab West tonight, a few showers late this evening and a low of 7. Tomorrow, a chance of showers in the afternoon and a high of 12. Upper Lake Melville tonight, showers this evening but ending before the morning and a low of +5. Tomorrow, cloudy with a high of 15. The North Coast tonight, a chance of drizzle or flurries overnight for Nain and Hopedale. Showers for Cartwright to Black Tickle. Tomorrow, a chance of showers or flurries again for Hopedale and Nain. Sun and cloud for the rest of the coast with highs between 9 and 10.
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6: Hello, I'm Neil Kirksall.
7: Good evening, I'm Chris Howden. This is As It Happens. Tonight,
6: where the transaction is, U.S. Ambassador Pete Hoekstra has made some questionable comments in public, but Quebec's trade representative says he was much more diplomatic in their private meeting.
7: Identity crisis. The murder of a college student handcuffed by police as he was dying has ignited a complicated debate on race and policing in the English city of Southampton because his killer claimed he had been the victim of a racist attack.
6: Rolling up the welcome mat, the European Union has finalized key elements of its strictest ever immigration agreement, prompting one right-wing politician to pronounce that, quote, the era of deportations has begun.
7: Out of their depth, the Trump administration moves to dismantle a vast undersea research network. A former ocean scientist tells us that is a huge loss to the scientific community and the rest of us as well.
6: Otherworldly talent, we remember Grammy-winning artist Peebo Bryson, who infused his songs, including the Disney classics Beauty and the Beast and A Whole New World, with magic. Regina Bell tells us what made singing with him so special.
7: And get this patty started. It looks ridiculous, but it tastes ridiculously good. And that is why an aesthetically disastrous burger from one Montreal restaurant has been named the 5th best in the world. As it happens, the Wednesday edition, Radio That Thinks. This story is a real something burger.

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0: 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Coming up in an hour, it's Ideas with Nahla Ayed.
7: As part of our special 60th anniversary, we're featuring Massey lecturers from the past 10 years and how their own way of thinking has been altered by the talks they gave. 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
8: From CBC News, The World This Hour, I'm Kaz Bovin. Washington is proposing new tariffs on dozens of countries, including Canada. The U.S. accuses them of failing to keep products made with forced labor out of the supply chain. David Thurton has more on the federal government's reaction.
9: This is not a surprise. It's something that the U.S. has been planning for a few months.
10: Prime Minister Mark Carney says Ottawa was expecting these new tariffs, and Canada shares Washington's concerns that goods produced by forced labor create an unfair advantage.
9: We don't want any element of forced labor coming in goods and services, and we want to use our influence to eliminate this practice of forced labor and child labor.
10: Carney said the vast majority of Canadian exports won't be impacted because they're covered by CUSMA, but he's also promising to table new legislation in the coming weeks, changes that Conservative Adam Chambers says are overdue.
11: Clearly, the current laws are not working.
10: Conservatives, he said, will work across party lines to fast-track improvements. David Thurton, CBC News, Ottawa.
8: Carney's government has made a rare request. It wants Canada's radio and television regulator to reverse one of its decisions. The CRTC had planned to triple the fees paid by streaming giants to help fund Canadian content. Canadian Identity Minister Mark Miller says the government wants to keep streaming affordable for Canadian consumers. And Ottawa is planning to provide $600 million of its own toward Canadian producers.
12: We don't agree entirely with the CRTC's decision, directing the CRTC to review that decision. And from now until then, we'll be making sure that people actually get the money they've been asking for.
8: U.S. streaming giants and Republican lawmakers had voiced displeasure over Canada's planned fee hike. Alberta's premier made a high-profile trip to Quebec today. Danielle Smith is seeking more support in her push for greater provincial autonomy. The CBC's Alexander Silberman has the details.
13: I'm here to reinforce the Alberta-Quebec relationship.
14: Alberta Premier Danielle Smith telling business leaders in Quebec City that the two provinces see eye to eye on many issues. Smith looking to gain allies in a fight for provincial autonomy.
13: We both dealt with an Ottawa that has refused to listen to our needs and ignored the constitutional rights of our provinces.
14: Smith's visit to Quebec includes a meeting with business leaders and a sit-down with Premier Christine Fréchette. It's an exploratory meeting to identify economic sectors where Quebec and Alberta can collaborate. And one topic of discussion is a possible east-west energy corridor. The meeting comes at a fragile time for national unity, with secessionist rumblings in both provinces. And both premiers share common ground in efforts to assert greater provincial autonomy within Canada. Alexander Silberman, CBC News, Montreal.
8: A 35-year-old Alberta man faces criminal charges of possessing and accessing child sexual abuse material. Police say they found a collection of more than 500,000 photos and videos in his possession. Staff Sergeant Gordon McDonald of the Internet Child Exploitation Unit says it was a staggering find.
15: When you look at both investigative agencies that operate out of Calgary and Edmonton, combined in the last 12 months, both units recovered over 600,000 images and videos. So when you think about 500,000 in one hit, it almost doubles our annual recovery.
8: The suspect is due to appear in court in August. The head of the World Health Organization is hopeful that the Ebola outbreak in eastern and central Africa is being contained. Tedros Adhanom Ghebreyesus spoke after visiting the Democratic Republic of Congo.
16: The outbreak had a big head start, and we're still behind, but under the leadership of the government of DRC, we're catching up.
8: The WHO says the number of active Ebola cases declined significantly after hundreds of suspected infections were ruled out. There have now been 359 confirmed cases in the DRC and Uganda, along with 61 Ebola-related deaths. That's your World This Hour. For CBC News, I'm Kaz Bovin.
2: Hi there, I'm CBC meteorologist Ashley Brawweiler. Quiet night tonight across the island with a slight chance of a few isolated showers, but nothing significant. Lows will be between 4 and 7 degrees. Showers or periods of rain tonight from Lab West through to the southeast coast, and a few showers or flurries for the rest of the coast. Lows tonight in the single digits. Then tomorrow, periods of rain for the northern peninsula, cool with highs in the single digits, but a beautiful day for the rest of the island. Highs in the upper teens, low 20s, but cooler in areas of onshore flow.
3: Hello again and welcome back. I'm Neil Kirksall.
5: And I'm Chris Howden. This is As It Happens, the Wednesday edition, part two. Coming up.
3: An NGO says the Ebola outbreak is far larger than officials are admitting, and that it's going to take a big international push to get that virus under control.
5: Hot desking. As temperatures rise, students in Winnipeg are feeling the heat, with classrooms hitting 30-plus degrees Celsius.
3: And that's not usually the way the ball bounces. An outfielder for the LA Angels unintentionally mimics one of the most infamous plays in modern baseball history when a ball ricochets off his hat and over the wall for a home run. Stay tuned.

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2: Joe Keith Lee has spent his whole life fighting the big fight. First as the leader of the legendary punk band DOA, and then as a city councilor in Burnaby, British Columbia, where he grew up. So Joe Keith Lee will be here to tell you about a life of standing by your convictions.
3: From CBC News, the world...